0: CBC meteorologist Ryan Snodden with your latest forecast for mainland Nova Scotia. Tonight, clear skies with fog patches developing, light winds and lows tonight of 2 to 6 with a risk for frost. A frost advisory in effect for a good portion of the mainland. We'll see for Wednesday, mostly sunny skies, fog patches dissipating in the morning, and high temperatures set to range between 15 and 17 for the first day of fall. Mostly sunny on Thursday, highs of 17 to 20.
1: Hey, I'm Tom Power. Welcome to Q. The Canadian drummer Neil Peart of the legendary Canadian band Rush was considered by pretty much anyone who has ever picked up a pair of sticks to be like the greatest drummer in the world. But after Neil Peart died, the members of Rush weren't sure what to do. So they decided to bring in some of Neil's buddies, some of his best friends who happened to be also incredible drummers, just to jam. So Alex Lifeson and Geddy Lee are joined by Chad Smith of the Red Hot Chili Peppers. So Rush and RHCP in our studio today to talk about what made Neil so great, why now was the right time to make a documentary about Neil Peart's life and drumming, and I think impart some pretty valuable wisdom about the importance of hard work. That's coming up. Plus, music from Cale Matson of the band Summersets.

It's Rush and YYZ. Before that, my conversation with Geddy Lee and Alex Lifeson from the band Rush and Chad Smith from the Red Hot Chili Peppers. They stopped by the Q Studio to talk about their new documentary honoring their bandmate and one of the greatest drummers ever to live, the legendary Neil Peart. The documentary is called Neil Peart, No One's

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1: Hey there, I'm Jeff Douglas, host of Main Street here on CBC Radio 1. Each and every weekday, this crew is going to bring you the stories that affect you. We cover everything from politics and the economy to the arts and science. We'll also have you covered with the latest weather and traffic and have some great music and conversations with people from across the province and beyond. So whether you're at work, on the go, at home, or all three, join me and the rest of the Main Street team between 3 and 6 p.m. on CBC Radio 1.
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2: It is a true story set in the Cold War with a Soviet double agent in Tehran who changed the balance of power in the Middle East, a pivotal role in world history set off by sexual insecurities. A spicy spy story coming up on The Current Review.
3: From CBC News, the world is sour. I'm Neil Kumar. After days of speculation, BC Premier

Shah of Iran, who was the West's favorite despot, really. I mean, he was seen by the West as a bulwark against communism. And Kosichkin arrived in the city. I mean, there was still quite a large Soviet presence at that time, but he arrived in a city where the spy war was

It should have been a joyous time for Keenan Hyseny, the owner and operator of Mulvey Market in Winnipeg. On Friday night, he hosted a Pokemon card trading event for the community in the South Osborne neighborhood, and it went

0: think we really know what's going on in China's AI industry and the development of its AI models. It can be quite secretive.
1: We shouldn't assume that we know everything. And I suspect that going forward, we may have probably less and less access to certain information. The Chinese government has been trying, for example, to limit the liberty of AI talents to move abroad. And this tells you that the Chinese government is increasingly concerned about know-how and technology flows from China, also data flows. It's concerned about any form of, you know-how falling in the hands of US companies and the US government in particular. And with this growing scrutiny, I think we may expect information to also disappear more quickly, and perhaps some Chinese labs to obscure more of their frontier R&D activities.
0: And that was Rebecca Arcisati from the Mercator Institute for China Studies speaking to me from Brussels. This is Tech Life on the BBC World Service with me, Chris Vallance, and with you, our listeners. Last week, Shona McCallum spoke to an academic and author about what children should be learning in a world transformed by AI. Regular listener Nakombi WhatsApped us from Cameroon. He told us, rather than simply trying to keep AI away from them, I believe we should teach young people how to use it responsibly and creatively. If they're properly guided, they will be better prepared to understand both its risks and its enormous opportunities. Well, that's kind of our business too, Nakombi, trying to understand the fast-changing world of tech. And if you'd like to help us out with an idea for a future program or a reaction to this one, do get in touch. You can WhatsApp us a text or voice note to +44 330 1230 320 or email us at techlife@bbc.co.uk. Do remember to say who you are and where in the world you are. Now, some breaking news. Robots have taken over the world. Don't worry, I'm not talking about the robot apocalypse, but the fleets of autonomous robots dutifully performing their mundane tasks in supermarkets, airports, and factories around the globe. Designing these robots poses lots of hard technical questions, legs or wheels, for example, but the component that really, really matters is the robot's brain. Brain Corp is a US company which has made the operating systems or the brains of more than 50,000 robots across 48 countries. David Pin is the chief executive of Brain Corp. I asked him how you turn something like a floor cleaning machine operated by a human into a floor cleaning machine with a brain of its own.
2: We work with our partner, you know, a company that's already providing manually driven machines. We work with them to design a version of the machine that's got the right computer, that's got the right sensors in order for it to understand its environment. And then we, Brain Corp, provide the software that is taking in the input from those sensors, understanding where the robot is in the environment, making decisions about how to navigate in a way that's going to most effectively clean the floor. In this example, you know, think about it, a grocery store, which typically likes to clean the floor around 8 o'clock in the morning after all the stocking overnight is done. And while customers are starting to come in for their morning shopping, we're very comfortable and really pay a lot of attention, not just to how we navigate to get the job done, but also how we navigate and how we interact with the customer going around in the store. And so there's a lot of work in the software algorithms, in the behavior of the robot to make sure that it's both doing its job well, but also being courteous to the people around it.
0: Not very far away from where I'm talking to you, there is a university cafeteria, and the university cafeteria has a robotic dish collector, and it's basically a set of trays on wheels. But it's a very basic sort of robot. It just wanders up next to the tables and sort of flashes until you feel guilty and put a cup on it. How far away are we from those kind of robots that can really interact with people in the way, say, a human cleaner would interact with people?
2: You see robots today that are very competently driving around, but you don't see

an arm and a hand on the robot that can pick up a cup, for example. And the reason why you don't see that yet is because the complexity of the human arm and hand cannot be overstated. We, as an industry, have solutions around what we call mobile manipulation in labs, in demos, but we as an industry have not yet cracked the case

0: might lead to AI that is more like us. I mean, we're physical I, if you like, we're the product of millions and millions of years of evolution, learning to encounter the world. And that's what robots are having to do. So I wonder how far you can take robot AI.
1: Yeah, there doesn't seem to be a limit. I think you've got it exactly right. We're training them with human action. You can see companies that are outfitting people with cameras near where their eyes are, with sensors, kind of like motion capture sensors for their limbs. And these companies are capturing all of that data, the vision data and the motion data, and they're feeding them into these deep learning algorithms. These algorithms are able to learn in kind of an organic way, which is fascinating. And that's the big breakthrough that we saw a few years ago with ChatGPT that's now migrating into robotics. And it's an amazing time. And we as an industry are figuring out how to solve really hard problems in, you know, jobs that are typically like dull, dirty, or dangerous, the kinds of tasks that it's really hard to find labor to do it today. And the problem's only getting more acute with demographic changes, as we all know, aging population, declining birth rates. There's just going to be fewer and fewer people working to support the aging. And this technology, in my opinion, can't come soon enough in order to help us as a society get over that demographic challenge that we're all going to face.
0: Should we be worried about whether the world of work is going to be displaced by robots? I mean, I know it must be a question you get asked all the time, but are our jobs going to be taken by robots? Is BrainCorp going to put us all out of a job?
1: Yeah, I really don't think so. So the kind of automation that we do today is the kind of automation that really the labor just doesn't exist for it. We're not putting people out of work. We're helping people do jobs that just aren't being done. In floor care, there just aren't enough people to do janitorial work in grocery stores in general. And so our solution is showing up as a way not to displace labor, but to make the floors cleaner. Point number two is there are a bunch of jobs that could have been automated decades ago that aren't. And they aren't because people prefer working with people in a lot of jobs. My favorite example of this is bartender. Like, you can imagine just putting bottles in some sort of piping system and just having
0: like a vending machine.
1: And you just have a cup underneath, right? I mean, yeah. It's like a vending machine. Like this technology has existed, I don't know, since the 70s. And yet bartenders exist. Why? Because people like ordering a drink from a person, as I do, right? And so even though a job can be automated, doesn't mean it's going to be automated.
0: What are the robots of the future going to look like? Sci-fi is filled with humanoid robots, and there are quite a few companies developing humanoid robots. What's your take on it?
1: So I think that there is probably a place for humanoids, likely in residential environments, in my sense. But, you know, when I look at commercial and industrial environments, I really don't see the need for legs. Wheeled equipment is really what rules an industrial environment today. In the case of commercial environments, you know, we've, as a society, we've made tremendous strides in making them accessible for people with disabilities. And so you see ramps everywhere. You see elevators everywhere. These environments are also made to cater to wheeled motion. And so from my point of view, legs are expensive. They're complicated and they're unneeded. And so I fail to see why a buyer of automation in an industrial or in a commercial space would choose to add the expense of legs when you can solve the same problem with a robot on wheels.
0: And that was David Pinn, chief executive of US-based BrainCorp, discussing the future of commercial robots. Now, how about a bit of Soul Limbo by Booker T and the MGs?

0: can't stick a camera right next to a fielder. And so we've worked with technology companies now where they have a certain number of cameras around the ground, but then they use technology to essentially recreate the frames in between where a fielder was when they jumped here into the, and it almost like makes an assumption about where they ended up, if that makes sense. But it means that then we can provide this 360-degree view.
1: What's the future of tech in cricket?
0: It's really exciting to sort of see how we can make it more personal for everyone. You know, being able to do this in language is just the start. You know, imagine if we can take it to the next phase of, you know, who's your favorite? Maybe who's your favorite commentator? Maybe you wish that Richie Beno was still commentating. Imagine if we could give you your own commentary on the match in the voice of Richie Beno that talks specifically to the kind of things you're interested in. Maybe you're really interested in the very ultra nerdy stats, or maybe you're someone who just wants to sort of hear great stories from the past. You'll be able to create that sort of personalized experience for you.
1: I mean, when people hear AI generated commentary, they'll worry that AI is going to replace commentators. And of course, you know, people are terribly attached to some of the wonderful voices that there have been. And cricket, particularly Test match cricket, gives you so much space to improvise, to philosophize. You're not going to replace any of that, are you?
0: No, because I actually don't think there's yet a AI model that can do a turn of phrase or capture a moment or even decide not to talk. But is it like actually the best commentators often just shut up and don't say anything?
1: Lesson to all us broadcasters.
0: A bit different for radio.
1: And on that note, yeah. We will end the interview. Thank you very much. It's been a pleasure talking to you.
0: Thank you, guys.
2: And that was Finn Bradshaw, Head of Digital at the ICC, based in Dubai. Well, we've reached the end of our innings on Tech Life for today. So with the light fading, I'm heading back to the pavilion. There's just time to remind you that you can contact us about any tech you're interested in. techlife@bbc.co.uk is our email address, or WhatsApp us a text message or a voice memo. The number is +44 330 1230 320. Please let us know your name and the country where you live. Today's Tech Life was produced by Tom Quinn and presented by me, Chris Vallance.
3: That was Tech Life from the BBC.

0: competing with our native lizards in this habitat for food and space. Mm. So their species name is Delicata, which they're an Australian lizard, means delicate. So sort of finer, longer looking than our natives. Natives are generally still hanging in there, but pretty much all our native skinks and geckos are threatened.
1: Plague skinks, otherwise known as rainbow skinks because of their sheen,

0: diagnosis, she was a theater student in Toronto, and she suddenly felt the need to make new plans away from home.
1: When I was 24 years old and moving to the UK to go and study voice at the Central School of Speech and Drama, and I'd chosen to study voice because I didn't think there was any hope for a career as an actor losing their sight, but I thought, voice, learn to be a voice teacher, and sight loss will not take that away. The diagnosis was made, and everybody around me was very upset and started to treat me as if I'd become blind overnight, and I hadn't. But for everyone else, it was incredibly real. And I found that just horrifying. I wasn't ready. I wasn't ready to become a disabled person. I wasn't ready to become a blind person. I wasn't ready for any of it. But going away to another country, okay. I could try.
0: Try on this changing identity and learn what she would need to make her way forward.
1: And it was because I was going to a new country where nobody knew me, I was able to embrace this idea that someone was going to give me a cane and a white cane, and I was going to use it, and they were going to teach me how to walk with this piece of aluminum in front of me. And I really do think that part of my ability to do that was because I was leaving everyone who knew me. And it was very hard because I had become a tragedy for a lot of people around me. My name is Alex Bulmer. I am an artist. I primarily work in live theater as a writer, performer, director. I have also worked in film and television as a writer and radio, primarily in the UK, where I lived for 15 years and now I go back and forth. By the time I was 35, I was just piecing little bits of images together to try and come up with a whole. My face disappeared in the mirror pretty much around 35. The world disappeared a little bit more every 5 years. And now I'm, I guess, what you call a total. The language that I used for many years as I transitioned from sighted to blind was sight loss or vision loss. And I remember this moment, and I wrote about it, and it's in my play, having this idea that I was hanging on to a rope that was fraying, you know, the rope being sight. And it was fraying and fraying, gradually fraying and fraying, and becoming like a little thin piece of string. And I was clinging to it. And I thought, wait a minute, what if I let go of that and hold on to a rope that's very thick? I might not know it, but it's strong and it's there. And that rope was blindness. And it changed me when I had this idea that let go of the fray and hold on to the strong, and strong was blindness. And from pretty much from that point on, I defined myself as becoming blind as opposed to sight loss. You know, and it's more than just language. Actually does, I find language helps me understand, and that words are like these flat stones that I can feel beneath my feet that take me forward. You know, I have always used words and language to, in a sense, help me survive things that are emotionally incredibly difficult. So that really helped, becoming blind.
0: How did you know there was a rope?
1: I'm not sure to say that I knew, but perhaps that's some kind of faith or belief that it would be there. And, you know, there were blind people out there who were doing interesting, good things. I didn't know many, but I knew enough to know that it was possible. It's a really great, great question. I mean, and I do use the word faith, not necessarily in the religious sense, but I'm not sure it's that different. Once I can identify

0: if I, like I say, once I can find the language for something, it is like a kind of a form of faith, because somehow everything just becomes really clear. And when things become clear for me, they become possible.
1: The play Alex Bulmer mentioned is called Perceptual Archaeology, or How to Travel Blind. The experience that she writes about in the play started in water.
0: A swimming pool gave me the idea of becoming a blind traveler, and also gave me the idea that the way I was going to be in the world had potential.
1: An idea born of crisis. It was 1996, and Alex was experiencing her situation as loss.
0: I felt my world was crashing in on me. I felt the walls were closing. I had not left my apartment in Toronto for a number of days, if not weeks, as much as I could stay inside, I did. And I just thought, I have to do something huge, otherwise I'm not going to get through this. So I got on a plane and I went to Los Angeles. I chose Los Angeles because my best friend was living there. And I thought, well, if something really goes wrong, I can call her. And I went to Los Angeles and I went to the airport hotel and I took my swimming suit and everything. And I put my swimming suit on and I went down and I asked the hotel staff for directions to the outdoor pool. I went out to the outdoor pool. And I guess at first I just thought, well, this will be an accomplishment if I can just find a pool. And I put myself into the pool, lowered myself into the water, and realized that I had no idea of its size or shape or depth. And I thought, huh, now what do I do?
1: Here's how she describes it in her play.
2: I traced the wall with my hand, swimming around and around. I found cracks in the concrete, chunks missing. I discovered filters and flaps. Swimming. I noticed the lap slap of water against the pool edge. It shifted to a hollow sound by the ladder. Swimming. I heard a lap echo slap beneath the diving board. Swimming around and around, I came to understand that the pool shape was that of a kidney bean, round at one end and more narrow at the other. I discovered the pool, gradually, gathering pieces that, with the immediacy of sight, would have been eclipsed by the whole. I bobbed in the water, making waves and listening as they slapped against the edge of the pool. Over there, and over there, and I am here. I listened. Over there, and over there, and I am here. Here. In this particular collection of sounds and textures, this pool, a shape of place emerged, and I became present. When place exists, I exist within it.
1: Alex remembers feeling something shift.
0: And I thought, this is so cool. I'm becoming a perceptual archaeologist, you know, just finding little clues and making meaning of them, or a sensory mathematician. Things were adding up to a whole. And had I been able to see, you know, the immediacy of sight, I just would have looked at the pool and go, right, kidney bean. And in I go and have a swim and then back to my room. I wouldn't have known any of the cracks or the flaps or the interesting sounds under the diving board. So that moment changed my attitude, because I finally could believe that this way of being was actually going to be very interesting and full of information, as opposed to

0: I think what we so often use blindness as a metaphor for not knowing, you know, blind to this and blind to that. It's like, actually, you know, you're misled by, we're misled by appearances. You know, we're not necessarily seeing what's there. We're sometimes, I think, our knowledge is eclipsed by the whole and by the immediacy of sight.
1: In that pool, she found a way out of crisis and into a kind of richness that she calls blind gain rather than vision loss.
2: I bobbed in the water and decided one day I would be a blind travel writer.
0: I never told anybody. I kept it to myself, and then I was traveling around with some Brazilians preparing for the 2012 Olympics in London, where I was writing part of the opening ceremonies for the Olympic events. And we had Brazilians on with us because they were going to do the next 2016 Olympics. So I traveled around with these Brazilians. In fact, we were in Brazil at the time, leaping off a boat into the water. And I said to someone on the boat, you know, I really need to become a blind traveler because this is just so cool. I have no idea where we are, but I'm just loving this jumping into the air and leaping into the water and sort of imagining my, what my imagination was telling me, what the place looked like. It was called Florianopolis. And everyone in the boat said, oh my God, what a great idea. You have to come, you know, you have to come. They were from all over Brazil. I had several invitations to go traveling around Brazil. And I just thought, okay, people are really responding to this idea. So I took the idea back to London, where I was living at the time, and I started to tell some friends. And they got very excited. I did have a few friends think I'd lost the plot, because how was I going to travel? Where was I going to travel? And I came up with this idea that I would follow in the footsteps of a 19th century blind Navy officer he became blind when he was a Navy officer and then became a blind travel writer. And some of his writing still existed. So I was reading his writing and I thought, okay, that's the hook. That's what I'm going to do. I'm going to follow in his footsteps. I'm going to be the 21st century Alex traveling as if we were walking together with this 19th century James.
3: Voyage Round the World, Volume 1, from 1827 to 1832, by James Holman, RN, FRS, etc., etc.
0: James Holman was a 19th century Navy officer who became blind while on duty. He was around 24 or 25 years old, which was interesting because I was diagnosed at 21 and started to lose my sight exactly around that time. His was sudden. Mine was gradual. And he was put into a house. It was a royal house for soldiers who'd been injured and had become invalids. And they got free room and board, and they had to pray twice a day for their free room and board and probably pledge allegiance to the king. And they didn't go out of that house. And he couldn't stand it. He just thought, I'm giving this up. I'm giving up my room, my board, my prayers, my king. He left. He started in France.
3: Including travels in Africa, Asia, Australasia, America, etc., etc.
0: He managed to navigate using the kindness of strangers. He would just hook up with whoever came along, and they'd walk together.
3: By having things described to me on the spot, I think it is possible for me to form as correct a judgment as my own sight would enable me to do. And to confirm my accuracy, I could bring many living witnesses to bear testimony to my endless inquiries and insatiable thirst for collecting information. Indeed, this is the secret of the delight I derive from traveling, affording me, as it does, a constant source of mental occupation, and stimulating me so powerfully to physical exertion that I can bear a greater degree of bodily fatigue than anyone could suppose.

0: supposed my frame to be capable of supporting.
1: Sometimes, and I love this, sometimes he would attach a rope to a caravan that was being pulled by horses to get a little bit more exercise rather than being in the caravan. And he'd follow, hang on to a rope. So he had different techniques. He used a lot of echolocation, a technique that I now use, blind people use, to identify where obstacles are before we hit them. I don't do it as well as many other blind people do because I wasn't born blind. But yeah, you listen for sounds echoing off objects. So he did that, and he talks about listening for horses' hooves to give him a sense of direction. So, you know, he used his ears, he used his feet, he used his hands, all the things that I really discovered that I was using when I went traveling as well.
2: Alex raised funding for her project, and she set out for Europe. Unlike James Holman, she took a sighted friend along, and she met up with other creative blind people in the places that she visited. What she calls in her play, a global village of blindness, a neighborhood all over the world. She felt great with Holman's credo ringing in her head.
0: I seek information and momentum, not safety and protection.
2: But 2 centuries on, there's much more information and a whole lot of momentum. 21st century blind traveler Alex sometimes got overwhelmed.
1: Yes, especially when I am relating to the world with my ears and in unfamiliar places or spaces where sound is actually noise. And what I mean by that is noise without any sense of context or form or shape or idea is noise. And it becomes sound when I can attach a meaning to it. And so I think it's overwhelming when I can't make that transfer, when I can't take noise to sound, then I just am engulfed by volume. Cars. If I'm walking, where was I? I was in Cologne. I was in Germany, Cologne, Germany, or Köln, I think is the right way to pronounce it. Again, walking with my friend, and we were about to cross a road. And it was a busy intersection, but the cars weren't just passing in front of me, they were also passing behind me. And I could not place, I couldn't give any sense of direction to the vehicles. And I just thought, I'm surrounded by these like engines that had no shape and no direction. And I panicked. I put my hands over my face and I grabbed my friend's arm, and that was the last day I traveled for a very long time, well, for about 6 months, because I wasn't able to give context to the noises around me in the way that I thought I could.
2: But Alex did travel, and she wrote about it, and she's gone on to travel again. Because there were encouraging moments too.
1: I was in Freiburg and I went out on my own and I heard this clack, clack, clack, clack, clack, clack. And I thought, oh, there's a small horse out on the street. Isn't that great? Clack, clack, clack, clack, clack, clack, clack, clack, clack, clack, clack, clack. I thought, oh, no, it's not a small horse. It's a ladder falling over. Clack, clack, clack, clack, clack, clack, clack, clack, clack, clack, clack, clack, clack, clack, clack, clack. Oh. It's a small horse climbing up a ladder that's falling over. And then I heard the sound of clapping. And I thought, oh, I know what it is. It's someone dancing, clog dancing. I had this wonderful feeling of like the noise becoming a sound and the sound becoming an idea, which was not just dancing or clog dancing, but dancing in front of people and something I could engage with. And

0: I just had this image in my head. And that to me became a freedom because I was able to connect with the experience and belong. So that's kind of the best scenario, is when noise becomes a sound, becomes an idea, becomes a freedom. It's great. And I that's an example of when I really enjoy that process. You know, I really appreciate it. And it's kind of fun. It's like being a detective.
1: That is writer, performer, and blind traveler Alex Bulmer. And this is Ideas. I'm Nahla Ayed. Digital technology offers new options to people with vision loss, though everyone has a different relationship to technology.
0: It's never been my best sport, but it's helped me immensely. I rely on my Alexa to help me keep track of a calendar. It's a quick way of getting information, and my iPhone.
1: 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Here's a screen reader with his official bio.
2: Joshua A. Mealy is a blind scientist, designer, author, and disability scholar. He writes, advises, and collaborates widely on accessible design, disability inclusive research methods, and the disability experience, with understandable emphasis on blindness and low vision.
1: Josh has been recognized for his work.
2: He is a 2021 MacArthur Fellow, Distinguished Fellow of Disability, Accessibility, and Design at University of California at Berkeley.
1: His memoir, Connecting Dots, A Blind Life, tells his story. And it's a radical journey, from childhood trauma to disability denial to a rebellious and passionate advocacy for his community.
3: I live a blind first existence now. I'm proud to be a person with a disability now, but as a young person, I was not. I had drunk the societal Kool-Aid on ableism and disability, and I was as ready as anyone to believe that people with disabilities were not as interesting as non-disabled people.
1: Josh Mealy spoke with Ideas producer Lisa Godfrey.
4: You sometimes say that your life's work is inventing cool things for blind people. What do you consider your coolest thing?
3: That's like asking me, like, who's your favorite child, isn't it?
4: All right, I have a favorite child then. To me, one of the coolest was T-Map.
3: T-Map is also one of my absolute favorites. So I've always loved maps, and a lot of people say, oh, that's so interesting. You're a blind person and you think so visually. And I say, no, I don't think of things visually. I think of things spatially. And of course, you can represent that with colors and ink and visual textures, but there are other ways to do it too. And when I make tactile maps, I'm using raised lines and textures and braille for labeling and tactile markers for points of interest and so on. And so, having always loved maps as a young scientist, one of the things that I captured my attention was the fact that in the early aughts, all the sighted people had amazing access to digital street maps for the first time, right? You didn't have to unfold your map from your glove box anymore. You could just go to the computer, and now I'm really showing how old I am, but you could just go to the computer and get any street map you wanted. And I wanted that for blind people, but we didn't have it. So I spent several years of my postdoc career building a thing called the Tactile Maps Automated Production System, or TMAP, which took digital street data and automatically represented it as a tactile graphic. So it was something that you could print out using a braille printer or a braille embosser. You could take any street map that you wanted anywhere in the world, pretty much, and print it out on a piece of paper using braille and raised lines that you could feel, so that for the first time, blind people could have access to the kind of street network information that was so ubiquitous for sighted people. And having tactile maps for the first time really gave us this

0: that Josh experienced as a four-year-old in an interview on the podcast Totally Booked in 2025. This excerpt is brief, but just to warn you, it describes a terrible act of violence.
1: The way he became blind was sort of a shocking thing that happened when we were both growing up in Park Slope, Brooklyn in 1973. He answered the door of his family's brownstone, which was a few blocks from mine, and a neighbor who was mentally disturbed poured acid on his head and blinded him and scarred him. And this was a very big event. It was in the newspapers. It was extremely upsetting. I recall being 7 years old when my mother, crying, told me about this, and we didn't even know the Mealys. And so when I was a journalist at the New York Times, I tracked down Josh, which is easy to do because he's quite notable and all over Google. And I wrote a story about this crime that had occurred a long time ago and then the life he lived afterwards, which to my great happiness was quite a joyous and successful life.
0: Still, in the aftermath, Josh endured many medical procedures. His parents were terribly stricken and wholly supportive. They eventually divorced, and Josh lived with his artist mother until he went off to college. He was given exactly the same freedoms as his siblings.
2: I was the youngest of three kids, and in the 70s and 80s, and nobody was really minding the store. I was allowed to do pretty much anything I wanted. You know, my mom loved me very much, but she was not at all interested in containing me. She was interested in guiding me and advising me, but was not the kind of parent who would say, no, you can't do that. And that was great for me as a blind kid. Many blind kids suffer from having their parents put limits on them because their parents are afraid for their safety or have ableist assumptions about what blind people can and can't do, should and shouldn't do. Don't do that. Don't feel that. You look blind when you feel that. Offering these shame and fear-based restrictions on blind kids. And my mother did an amazing job. My parents did an amazing job at not doing any of that. But of course, there were sometimes it's smart to say no to kids or to put limits on them. And I'm afraid that a great deal of experimentation was done. And luckily, I survived.
0: You roller skated.
2: I roller skated. I took tons of acid. I, you know, spent nights out in the woods. There were all sorts of things that happened that were sort of unequivocally dangerous. And yet, here I am.
0: You know, some people are born blind, some people become progressively blind or experience low vision, and you were rendered blind, and it was a traumatic way to become disabled. And because of your facial difference, like, strangers said ignorant things to you about your appearance. And my question out of that is simply, how did you keep your confidence up?
2: I never even thought of not keeping my confidence up. I think that a huge part of it is just luck of the draw. My nature is resilient, and I'm just lucky to have that. And I also am lucky to have had a supportive and loving family. The people that were closest to me weren't doing that. And of course, I come from privilege. Like, I am, you know, a middle-class white American who doesn't have a lot of other isms going against him. You know, I'm lucky, I'm privileged, and I was not beaten down by the world in its concerted effort to make me feel like a person who wasn't an equal.
0: Yeah.
2: I live a blind first existence now. I'm proud to be a person with a disability now, but as a young person, I was not. And I also was not at all proud to be disabled or blind. I didn't see any value in that. I had drunk the societal Kool-Aid on ableism and disability, and I was as ready as anyone to believe that people with disabilities were not as valuable, as cool, as interesting, as smart, as worthy as non-disabled people. I learned differently when I went to college, but as a young kid growing up, I thought I was the only cool blind person in the world. I thought, like, other blind people were, like, you know, I didn't want anything to do with other blind people. And it wasn't until I

I got to college at UC Berkeley that I met an incredible community of blind people who were smart, were funny, were obviously valuable and cool and all of these other things. And it was transformational to me and my own identity. I realized that I was a disabled person. I was a blind person, and that was something to be proud of, to be embraced and to be connected with. And Berkeley was, of course, one of the epicenters of disability rights in the 1970s, when all of that stuff was sort of popping off, by the way, with the support and I think inspiration of the Black Panthers and free speech

0: in the history of technology. Did you always feel that could be revolutionary for accessibility design?
1: Yes. So technology is a two-edged sword for people with disabilities. The more innovation that happens, the more technologies get invented that are locking us out of stuff. So as a person who designs accessibility tools and ways to make technologies usable by people with disabilities and blind people, I feel like I have really good job security. So it's a fun and interesting challenge to find the right path forward. The right solution for a problem 2 years ago isn't necessarily the right solution for an accessibility problem today, because we have new possible tools to use. And at the same time, just because you have new technologies doesn't necessarily mean that they are the right answer. You don't have to use the shiniest, fanciest new AI model to do some of the most fundamental accessibility work. And in fact, if you do, you're sort of probably setting yourself up for more problems. The simplest solution is usually the best. And very often, those simple solutions have been around for a very long time.
0: Mm. In 2019, you left academia and the world of research and grants and went into what some would consider the dark side, big tech, Amazon. Why?
1: I was working in at a research institute where I was entirely funded on grant money. And at that time, in the late teens, mid-teens, more and more people were applying for fewer and fewer grants that were for less and less money and had more and more reporting requirements. So I felt like it was an area of diminishing returns. And I also wasn't finding that I was getting funded for the kind of work that I wanted to do. And I also was feeling like I hadn't, the work that I was doing, like, you know, TMAP and UDescribe and Wearabraille, these are, you know, sort of tools that I developed at Smith Kettlewell, you know, the research institution where I was. And they would be used by, you know, hundreds of people maybe, which was cool. But I had this idea that if I went into big tech, I had the potential to improve things for thousands or millions of people. I wanted to sort of try to scale my impact. And even though big tech is in many ways a social and cultural challenge to, you know, what many of us are trying to achieve in society, it is unarguable that they are huge forces in our world. And I thought, if I could make Amazon a more accessible place, if I can make it so that more blind people can use Amazon services more easily and feel like these services are designed with blind people and people with disabilities in mind, I'll be doing good in the world, even if not everything that Amazon does is doing good in the world. And I think that one of the other things that I think is kind of an interesting thing to grapple with is that the things that Amazon does, grocery and product delivery, online shopping, things like Alexa, these are all things that are nice for many people, but actually enable people with disabilities and blind people in unique and powerful ways. People who can't make it to the store can still shop. People who can't go to the movies or who find it too frustrating to get audio description at a theater can stream it at home comfortably and get the access they need. Voice assistants like Alexa provide an incredible amount of flexibility and even freedom for people with limited dexterity or blind people or people with other types of disabilities. So there's this real benefit to the things that the giant tech companies are doing. Benefits for people with disabilities. It doesn't mean that it's without consequence or without consideration, but it's part of the consideration. And we really need to think about the big picture in what we think of as doing good in the world.
0: There's so much criticism around everybody becoming too dependent on technology and losing the capacity to, say, read maps if you're a sighted person, read visual maps and things like that. People can't find their way around anymore. Is there any potential downside for children and younger people who are blind now becoming totally dependent on technology?

0: the National Day for Truth and Reconciliation. It's a day of hope, awareness, and reflection. A day that will show Canadians the path forward. 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
2: After all the awkwardness, disasters, and family drama, Mark Critch is finally graduating.
1: Maybe it's about not settling for the way things are, but making your own way.
3: No, it's about jobs.
2: And to move forward, he must hold on to what matters most.
3: Don't

0: France, the Netherlands have all made similar warnings now. Germany is reportedly preparing its hospitals for conflict. Just what exactly, tell me more about what exactly Europe is bracing for here.
1: Yeah, again, it's a difficult one. I mean, if maybe, you know, zooming in on Tusk specifically, right? So he made these comments kind of alleging more or less that Poland had got new intelligence that Russia was planning an incursion

0: Good morning. I'm Preston Mulligan in for Portia Clark, and this is Information Morning, Wednesday, September the 23rd. And let's start the show this morning in Pictou County, where during the COVID lockdown, a woman started a Facebook page encouraging people to post videos of themselves singing or playing music. It came to be known as the ultimate online Nova Scotia kitchen party. Well, that page is still going to this day, and our community contact for the area will bring us the latest. Also, for decades, major grocery store chains in Canada have been able to limit competition by preventing similar stores from opening nearby. Canada's Competition Bureau just reached an agreement with Empire, the parent company of Sobeys, to end that practice. So we'll hear about that and what might change. That's coming up. And Matt Brand is here to keep an eye on traffic and weather for us. Hey, Matt.
1: Good morning, Preston.
0: How you doing?
1: Not too bad. Happy first full day of fall.
0: Today is the first full day, right? The switch happened at 9 o'clock yesterday.
1: Yeah. And, but you know, it kind of felt like fall before that, but it feels even more like fall this morning.
0: This morning felt very fall-like.
1: Yeah. Appropriately cool for our first day of fall. A number of places just above the freezing mark this morning. And curious what you decided to wear in to work today to battle this cold.
0: I have, I thrifted this, actually, I shouldn't say it was my partner thrifted this beautiful, fleecy denim-y jacket I wear in the house now. I wear it everywhere.
1: Got to give the appropriate
0: <It's> cozy and warm.
1: Got to give the appropriate attribution to the thrift store find. Yeah, absolutely.
0: I love thrifting a good jacket.
1: Absolutely. Mm-hmm. One of the life simple pleasures as we age here, Preston. I've got a fleece, long sleeve fleece shirt, and a denim jacket. I thought that was overkill until I stepped outside. It is chilly out there this morning. And, you know, we talked about frost yesterday. I'm guessing some folks are experiencing that this morning. And there actually is a yellow advisory for frost for most of the province overnight tonight, but the Tri-County and Queens County not included in that frost advisory. Also, wanted to mention just a little bit of traffic news this morning. Got a traffic tip from Cynthia this morning, actually. She was on the way into work and she saw one of those, you know, the big wind turbines. They have them in pieces.
0: Yes.
1: I guess there was one on its way out of the city on the 102. Those things don't move very fast. So we might be on turbine watch this morning. Certainly if you see one of those on the 102 outbound, you could let us know on the traffic line. As for our weather today, carbon copy of yesterday, mix of sun and cloud today. We've got some fog patches out there this morning. They're going to dissipate a little later this morning. And northeasterly winds, 20 gusting to 40 with a high of 17 for today. So that is the same as yesterday, but a little cooler to start. So Tina will tell us more about the weather after the 6:30 news. Right now, though, 12 degrees at Caribou Point is our warm spot. Just 1 degree in Parsborough is our cold spot. And it is 4 and clear at the Halifax Stanfield International Airport.
0: All right, thank you, Matt. Gareth Hampshire is in the newsroom with headlines this morning. Hello, Gareth.
2: Good morning, Preston. Here are some of the stories we're working on this morning. Recent warnings about contaminants found in illegal drugs in the Halifax area have people urging caution. The nonprofit Direction 180 says it's concerned and that there are precautions people can take if they're using substances, such as not doing it alone, making sure someone else knows, and having naloxone ready. And as well in the news, new numbers from the Nova Scotia Liquor Corporation show that about 90% of its American alcohol has been sold. About $15 million worth of the product was left on the shelves when it was pulled about a year and a half ago. That followed the U.S. tariffs. Sales resumed in December. The proceeds are going to local community food groups. And first quarter results show $1.8 million worth of American alcohol was sold.
0: Wow.
2: Yeah, I'll be back with all the details at 6:30.
0: Thank you very much, Gareth. Also coming up on our show this morning, 2 years ago, Alice Munro fans were shocked by an op-ed about the famed Canadian author written by her daughter. Andrea Skinner wrote about years of sexual abuse by her stepfather and the dismissal she felt from her mother after she told her about it. Now there's a play inspired by Munro's work has been rewritten in light of Skinner's experience. So we'll talk about that. National news is next.
3: 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Noomi Rapace is one of the stars of the film. 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

0: Welcome to Information Morning. I'm Preston Mulligan in for Portia Clark. Good morning. It's Wednesday, September the 23rd. In this hour of the show, keeping the kitchen party going, our community contact in Pictou County takes us behind the scenes of a popular online retreat that started during lockdown. And then,
1: we're not even capable of making systems that can act in accordance with what any human wants because we don't understand how they're acting in the first place.
0: Step aside, AI data centers. There is a new target in town for the tech backlash, the actual AI models. The CBC's Manjula Selvaraja looks at calls for a slowdown in the development of artificial intelligence, even from inside big tech. And diesel prices are soaring, so people who heat their homes with oil will pay more to stay warm. We'll hear how this will affect the more vulnerable people in Nova Scotia.

0: Not quite time to turn the heat on yet. Getting very close, though. Matt Brandis here with traffic and weather. Hey, Matt.
1: Hey, Preston. Yeah, I was going to say, pretty cool out there this morning. Mm-hmm. I wonder if anyone was compelled to turn on the heat or, you know, when they wake up, if they'll be compelled to turn on the heat. But yeah, temperatures, some places just above freezing at the moment. So a little cool out there to start our day. And it is the first full day of fall. And Tina's forecast calling for a mix of sun and cloud today. We've got some fog patches out there as well. They're going to dissipate later this morning. And northeasterly winds are going to be 20, gusting to 40 kilometers per hour with a high of 17 degrees for today. So this forecast actually identical to yesterday, but a little cooler to start the morning. And tonight, we do have a yellow advisory for frost for most of the province, save the Tri-County and Queens County. Tina will have more on that after the 6:30 news. But right now, just 1 degree in New Salem, 8 degrees in New Glasgow, and 7 degrees on the New Bridge. As for traffic, we might be on wind turbine watch this morning. Our own Cynthia Gaddy noticed a piece of wind turbine making its way out of the city this morning. About an hour ago, maybe on Highway 102 outbound near the city. So guessing that section of wind turbine is still somewhere on the 102 outbound right now. If, you know, it's slowing you down this morning, if it's slowing you down this morning, or if you have eyes on that, just give us a call on the traffic line. 902-222-3802.
0: Thank you, Matt. Gareth Hampshire is in the newsroom with headlines. Hi, Gareth.
2: Hi, Preston. Yeah, coming up in the news, the owner of a Nova Scotia rafting company has developed a new policy when encountering whales. Emmett Blois told Truro Provincial Court this yesterday. His company, Shuby River Wranglers, is charged with disturbing a humpback whale that later died in 2024. Blois says if there are any further encounters, River Wranglers will get off the water. And also in the news, a Cape Breton boy with autism had one of his biggest wishes come true over the weekend. He was taken up in a plane for the first time. This was part of the Dream Wings program. 10-year-old Tony Fraser got to fly from Sydney to Sydney Mines. And the CBC's Samuel Morant has all the details in a report coming up at 6:30.
0: All right, thank you, Gareth. 13 minutes after 6 o'clock. Well, it was an idea that spread worldwide during COVID and then outlasted that pandemic. A Facebook page called the Ultimate Online Nova Scotia Kitchen Party raised hundreds of thousands of dollars for local charities. Our community contact for Pictou County says the person who started it all is from her area. Arlene McGregor is on the line now. Good morning, Arlene.
3: Good morning, Preston.
0: How were you reminded of this online kitchen party recently? What happened?
3: Well, I happened to be down at our local Pictou exhibition and ran into an acquaintance. And while we were talking, she introduced me to her daughter. And she said, Heather Cameron Thompson. And just the name rang a bell with me. And I said, did you do something with music? And her mother said, oh, she started the online kitchen party.
0: Wow.
3: So just by asking the right question, I had found out a whole bunch of things.
0: How did this page get started in the first place?
3: Well, she said she saw that someone had posted a musical video and she thought that's neat. So she said, or Heather said that she kind of posted messages to her friends and said, hey, this is a neat idea I saw. Why don't some of you start posting videos or music? And she said, we all need something positive during this sad time and time of uncertainty and things like that. And she said, within 2 days, the group grew to over 10,000 people, and in 2 weeks, it hit 265,000 people. So just can't believe.

0: the numbers, and she said people from all over the world were seeing it, and representatives from over 99 countries.
1: Mm-hmm. Yeah, there weren't too many good things that came out of that pandemic, although this kind of thing is one of them for sure.
0: And it's still going.
1: Yeah, yes. I was just checking it out. Is Heather a musician herself?
0: She says she sings and plays the guitar poorly, were her words. But she said it's just a hobby. It's not, you know, she has a full-time job besides. But she grew up in a very musical family. And she said she took voice lessons and was into music theater. So music was always in her family.
1: Yeah. You know what? If you scroll through some of the performances there, everyone is kind of just an amateur musician. And it's full of karaoke nights, or people just playing a tune on their piano or guitar in their living room or their kitchen.
0: A very low key, isn't it?
1: Yeah. Yes. Have you tuned into the Kitchen Party page recently?
0: Not recently, but you know, it used to flash across my Facebook all the time.
1: Yeah.
0: But yes.
1: Did you watch it during the pandemic?
0: We did. Yes. Different times we'd watch some.
1: Mm-hmm.
0: And that. So, yeah. And I mean, Heather is from Rockland, which is out behind Westville, just a small little community. So you don't need to be from a big center to make a big impact.
1: Yeah, that's right. I wonder what Heather has learned from all of this.
0: She said, I couldn't even set up a Facebook group before, she said. So I learned a lot of things, and there were a lot of people. She mentioned Nova Scotia Buzz, and she said their technology and landing page, she said, that really taught her a lot.
1: Mm.
0: And, you know, they had, at the time of their heights, I think she said there were 7 to 8 administrators on this page, and now it's down to 4. So I suppose it just kind of rolls along on its own now.
1: Yeah. I wonder if you can just post on your own. I suppose you need permission from the moderators, and they're careful about who they put on, although...
0: You likely send it in, and then they post it, yes, I would think. Yes.
1: And they raised a lot of money for local charities over the years, didn't they?
0: They sure did, and I asked her how that happened, and she said that, you know, with online shows, and then later when they can go to live shows, they connect, and this again was through this Nova Scotia Buzz, where they got the impetus to keep going with that, I think.
1: Yeah.
0: And she said people would promote causes, and she mentioned like Feed Nova Scotia, Canadian Red Cross, and the Mental Health Association of Nova Scotia. They all benefited from some online funding or online donations. And I see that back in March of 26, they had already raised $300,000. So just incredible.
1: I wonder what Heather thinks of it. Is she still actively involved? I mean, there's 4 other active moderators, but
0: I think so.
1: She's the main creator of this. She should be proud of that.
0: She sure should. And I see that she was recognized, you know, in Province House, and she was, in 2024, she said they won the Nova Scotia Strong Award and things like that. So, I mean, she was recognized.
1: Yeah. Arlene, good to hear about this. And like I said, there not too much good came from that pandemic. This is one of those things, though, that it's a bit of nostalgia from 5 or 6 years ago.
0: And I think it shows that for something like that to take off, you know, you have to have a person with a passion. And I would say Heather was certainly the spark and the passion behind the online kitchen parties.
1: Well, go to the page and take a scroll through some of the performances. There's some very recent ones up there. People are posting a lot still, yeah.
0: Oh, okay.
1: All right.
0: Thanks, Preston.
1: All right, Arlene, take care.
0: Okay, good. Bye now.
1: Arlene McGregor is our community contact in Churchville. Tomorrow, we'll hear the news from Mount Uniacke.

0: People Like You by Johnny Reed, and that was a recommendation from Heather herself, the woman behind the ultimate online Nova Scotia kitchen party. It's 23 minutes after 6 o'clock.
1: Seems like the least we could do is play her song request.
0: Why not?
1: In traffic, in about, well, actually less than 10 minutes, on Main Street in Yarmouth, there's some paving work starting up. That work's happening between Chestnut Street and Prospect Street in Yarmouth. That's going to be happening for a few days with traffic control and lane closures in the area. So expect delays on Main Street in Yarmouth for at least, probably for the rest of the week. And just staying in Yarmouth, the Yarmouth Library is going to be closing early today at 4:30 due to staff shortage. And unfortunately, this means the Go Chess program also canceled tonight as well. Of course, back to traffic. If you see any issues on the roads, just give us a call. 902-222-3802.
0: Thank you, Matt. Well, some of the biggest names in artificial intelligence want to slow down the development of AI. And these are not the activists and the academics who've been saying this for years. As we talked about recently, it's the CEOs, the tech giants from Anthropic and OpenAI. A Canadian mathematician, the 2026 winner of the most prestigious prize in mathematics, the Fields Medal, also says we should be concerned. The CBC's Manjula Silvaraja asked him why.
2: An AI researcher, a relatively unknown figure, shot into the zeitgeist on a Wednesday in September. Jacob Coxon's first ever post on X went viral. It's now at more than 170 million views. He announced that he was quitting his role at artificial intelligence giant Anthropic, fed up with companies racing to develop the most advanced AI with few guardrails in place to ensure they don't lose control of their models. Coxon writes that employees at these companies think there's a chance AI could end humanity by 2030. Here he is speaking to BBC News.
3: And many of the people who are sort of deep in the weeds on actually coding the thing believe that there is like a greater than 10% chance, or even greater, some smaller, but they all have different numbers for a probability that humans might die, and they all keep this in their head on a daily basis while working on

0: Thank you, Gareth. Still to come, we'll get into how the increasing price of diesel means the cost to heat your home is going up. Tina Simpkin is here now with the forecast. Good morning, Tina.
1: Good morning. Different feel in the air this morning than we experienced yesterday. Definitely need to bundle up if you're the chilly type. Most temperatures are coming in into the single digits. We have 11, though, in Canso. And near Shelburne, temperatures at Bacarow Point are coming in at around 10 degrees. Amherst now at 0. 2 in Parsbro, we have 3 in Greenwood, 7 in Dartmouth, and we have 4 degrees at the airport. So it's definitely a chilly start. We have a frost advisory for most of the province for tonight, with the exception of Queens, Shelburne County, Yarmouth, and Digby County, not under that frost advisory. But I'm sure there's going to be areas inland in those low-lying areas or above higher terrain, even in those counties, that are going to get pretty close to freezing overnight tonight. So protective custody for the plants that you want to protect tonight if you live in those low-lying areas away from the coast, because the temperatures, I think, are going to be a little bit cooler than what we're experiencing out there right now, maybe by a degree or two. So just keep that in mind. Where our temperatures wind up this morning, take away two, and that's probably where we'll wind up by early tomorrow morning. The thing is about this cooler, drier air mass, even though we're officially into fall, we still have a very high sun angle. So the sun's still pretty high in the sky through the better part of the day, and that warms us up pretty nicely. So most of the temperatures this afternoon will climb into the mid to upper teens, looking at 16 to 18 degrees away from the coast, a little bit cooler along areas of the coast with mostly sunny skies. We do have some clouds in and out of our skies that the satellite picture is showing, but I think for the better part of the day, if you took the average sky condition, it will be mostly sunny. And that's the case for tomorrow as well. Tonight, we do drop to around 4 degrees. That's near and along the coast. So inland, you can bet those temperatures are going to be close to freezing, if not at freezing. But we warm up nicely tomorrow afternoon with temperatures around 18 to 20 degrees through areas of the Annapolis Valley. So again, beautiful in the afternoon. It's just going to be a cool start. Now, starting tomorrow, we will return to more of a southerly wind. It'll be light initially, but that means on Thursday night into Friday, the temperatures are not going to be as cold. They will be in the single digits, and I'm sure there will be some patchy frost inland. But the trend for the weekend is to see the temperatures starting to rise, not so much as far as the daytime highs, but certainly the overnight lows. It looks like we'll be back into the double digits for overnight lows Friday night, Saturday night, and into next week.
0: All right. You expecting sunshine on the weekend or more clouds?
1: Not much sunshine. Yeah, we get some clouds ahead of our system that will be pushing in. That will bring rain, and that will keep it fairly cloudy, but it will also get it a little bit warmer, especially into the overnight lows. And could you imagine if that system was overhead this morning? We wouldn't be just talking rain, would we?
0: No. All right, we'll see how it goes. Thank you, Tina.
1: You're welcome.
0: That's Tina Simpkin with our forecast. Matt is watching traffic. How's it going, Matt?
2: Pretty good, actually. Traffic fairly light. Did you notice that chill in the air this morning, Preston?
0: Yeah, 100%. Very chilly this morning.
2: I mean, I know you did. It was more of a rhetorical question to get this PSA off the ground. But this PSA absolutely signals the change of the season. In HRM, they're taking applications for their outdoor community rink program. Essentially, if any nonprofits want to operate a community rink, the city will help with providing funds for the cost of insurance and cost of running the rink. But the deadline to apply is October 2nd. You can find out more on the HRM website. And not as cold as ice, but I did see a pretty chilly note from the town of Pictou. The water and showers at the YCM pool are cold right now. The town, YCMA, and the Nova Scotia Community College are working on a fix, though. They'll let folks know when that's taken care of. But why are we talking about community rinks and swimming pools? Well, traffic is light at the moment. No problems to report and no issues on the roads. Maybe you see some sections of wind turbine on the highway slowing folks down. Or if you see any other issues on the roads, just give us a shout on the traffic line. 902-222-3802.
0: Thanks, Matt. Well, as the weather gets colder, we will get frost warnings. Nova Scotians will start to think about home heating. The U.S. and Israel's war with Iran is keeping gas prices high, so the colder months promise to be expensive. The CBC's Meg Campbell spoke with Steve Warburton from the Canadian Association for Retired Persons about this. But first, here's Bridget McGinnis. She works at the Parker Street Food and Furniture Bank.
3: Well, you know, you can imagine people are being squeezed from all directions. So if grocery prices are going up, if food prices are going up, when you add in the cost of fuel, it just all kind of adds up, accumulates. So, you know, they have the same budget, but now it has to be spread further.

0: Yeah. And you guys have a program, I believe, that helps people pay for their home heating. Can you tell me about that?
1: We do. We have an emergency assistance program, and that program does several things. It you can apply for assistance for your power bill, assistance for your fuel. You can also apply for assistance for prescriptive medications. And we have a set limit that we're able to do for either of those categories, and it's just based on you supplying us with the documentation that we need so that we can make payments for you, and then we'll make payments to either Nova Scotia Power or fuel assistance.
0: I think you told me you help about 10 people with their oil to pay for home heating with oil.
1: So far.
0: Yeah.
1: So, I mean, I think we've helped 10 people. $350 for each person or each family. We are coming into the colder season. I expect that our numbers are going to increase again. Summertime, things always go down a little bit because people aren't having to heat their homes. So we do expect by October we're going to have an influx again, and we're going to be hopping, trying to help people with power bills or with fuel bills because some people heat with electricity too.
0: Yeah.
1: So.
0: So does that mean you might have to up the amount that is currently allotted to help them?
1: Well, with the fuel, we go by what the company tells us is their minimum. If that company has to up their minimum, then we have to up our minimum as well. With Nova Scotia Power, what we're trying to do is an assessment right now as to, do we need to increase it? How many people are going to come? Because we want to make the donations that we get, we want to make them go as far as we can. Right now, we do have a $200 minimum for Nova Scotia Power and currently a $350 minimum for fuel.
0: Okay. Have people been coming to you that they are worried about how they're going to even afford to heat their home this winter?
1: We've already seen an increase just this week. We've seen an increase in the ask for assistance from our emergency assistance program. And like I said before, I think it's just going to increase because if you have a set income and you're trying to put groceries on the table, we know grocery prices have gone up. We know gas prices have gone up. We know rent prices have gone up. They still have the same amount of money that has to be now spread further. So this week alone, I have seen an increase in the amount of people coming to ask for assistance through that emergency assistance program.
0: Wow. What do you want to see happen in terms of assistance, not even just from you guys, but even the province?
1: I think, all of us who are in this business, we're here to help. And so what we'd like to see are people being helped, whether that's with, food prices or gas prices. Somehow or another, we need to make sure that the people who are being stretched thin aren't being stretched too thin, to the breaking point.
2: Many people are hurting these days, and seniors who are on a fixed income are hurting particularly badly. And when the costs keep going up, it leads to them having to cut corners and makes life very difficult.
0: Yeah, and what have you been hearing from seniors who might be contacting CARP about this?
2: One of the big things we're hearing is that it's great that the government is helping out, but you have to keep up with the costs. And anybody who's been to the grocery store lately knows how food is going up. Anybody who's been to the gas station lately knows how gas is going up. And for seniors, it's a crunch. And in terms of trying to make it work, they're saying the government's got to keep up with costs.
0: Yeah. And what kind of assistance exists right now to help seniors?
2: The province deserves credit because there are programs that they are giving to seniors. That includes the Heating Assistance Rebate and Seniors Care Grant. But as I've mentioned, it has to keep up with the costs that are going up and up every day.
0: Yeah, and so I guess the heating grant, is it not keeping up with what's expected to
2: No.
0: happen this winter?
2: No.
0: Okay.
2: No, it's not. 'Cause those grants get developed, and then sometimes the government just forgets about them or doesn't have the resources to top them up. But that's what we need is top-ups on these grants.
0: Yeah, and has CARP reached out to the province to try to ensure that this happens?
2: We are continually reaching out to the province on that, but you have to keep reaching out and reaching out to make sure that they hear your message.
3: Steve Warburton is a spokesperson for the Canadian Association for Retired Persons, and Bridget McGinnis is the Director of Donor Relations and Communications at the Department.

0: Parker Street Food and Furniture Bank. They spoke with the CBC's Meg Campbell, 15 minutes away from 7 o'clock. Matt.
1: Yeah, we've got a pretty cool morning out there right now, but skies are also clear at the moment for the most part. So make sure you grab some sunglasses and a comfy jacket before you head out this morning. Mm-hmm. And a team's forecast calling for a mix of sun and cloud today. Got some fog patches out there. They're going to dissipate later this morning. And northeasterly winds are going to be 20, gusting to 40 kilometers per hour.

0: Right now, though, as I mentioned, a little chilly out there. We've got 6 degrees in Churchville, 4 degrees in Mount Uniac, and 6 degrees in Mineville. As for traffic, just a heads up for folks in Kingston and North Kingston in the Valley. The Campbell Meadow Bridge on Brooklyn Street is closed through mid-October. That's between Kingston and Aylesford on Brooklyn Street. So with that bridge closure, you might want to take Highway 1 or Route 221 if you're going between Kingston and Aylesford for the next month or so. Of course, if you see anything else happening in traffic this morning, you can always send us a text or voicemail. Let us know what you're seeing out there. 902-222-3802.
1: Thank you, Matt. Well, the art of building dories is a craft that dates back a century in the town of Lunenburg. For some students, it's a chance to be part of that boat building history. The Dory Shop on the Lunenburg waterfront, run by Morgan Smith, is hosting 2-week courses where students of varying skills can learn to design and then build a dory. The CBC's Colin North stopped by and spoke with two of the participants, David Williams and Adam Brown.
2: Yeah, we're building a 15-foot bottom trawl dory in the classic Lunenburg style, using the classic Lunenburg molds handed down by the boat builders of yore.
3: What was sort of your background before you were doing this course here?
2: Yeah, so I'm an amateur boat builder. So I have built a couple traditionally planked wooden boats before. But in the past, for me, it's been like a year-long project. Boat I'm working on right now is like a multi-year project. So this is like a totally different thing to see how to build a boat from start to finish in 2 weeks is like totally mind-blowing. And so I could see how it could be like economical, because I'm always like, I don't see how you could like make money doing this, because the amount of labor that it seems to take is, I don't see how you could sell a boat for what it's worth. But yeah, this is kind of a whole different thing.
3: Well, I noticed that too. Like, I'm seeing all these, literally all hands on deck, and trying to put this together. It's coming together nicely, but you realize how demanding it is. What have you sort of learned? We're only about 1 week in, but what have you learned so far from this process?
2: I feel like one of the most valuable things I've learned from Morgan is seeing where it's necessary to be fastidious and where it's not. You know, I'm watching him and I can see there's the places where he's like, that's good enough, keep it simple, you know, the boat will fish. And I can see the places where he's like, no, we're going to like be very, very precise. You know, with the seam between the planks, you know, it's very fastidious, very like exact in the fit there. So yeah, I could see where to put my attention and where to, you know, to rein in those perfectionistic impulses.
3: And so when you first came in here, it's almost like you have the concept of the dory. And what has it been like to actually kind of see it come to fruition?
4: Yeah, well, so, you know, you have a picture in your head, but, and, you know, you can see the boats out in the yard, but at the same time, you don't have a great feel for how all the pieces kind of fit together to build the boat up. So when you're here at the beginning, it's a bit gray. And then as the week progresses, you can really start to see, you know, as the individual members go in, your mind kind of fills in the blanks. And then until finally the planks go in where the blanks were.
3: It's like you're filling it in your mind in real time, and that's here.
4: Yeah, well, that's how I do it. I kind of look at it and I see the ghost image almost of the boat, right, sitting. I mean, when it was an empty room, not really, but then they put, like, you build the floor of the boat, and then you can kind of start to envision how it starts to rise up from there, right?
3: So. Has there been anything you sort of learned about specifically, like, dory building process that maybe you just weren't fully aware of before you started the course?
4: Well, it's, you know, they're a very versatile boat, and they've been used in many, many ways for many, many years. And I think the big thing that I've an engineering background, so the big thing for me is kind of like how elegant a design a dory is. It's really simple. It's really simple to build. It comes together really nicely. You don't need kind of crazy carpentry skills to put it together. And when it's together, you've got a really durable kind of craft that is simple yet elegant at the same time. So I think that's really something you see kind of come together as the boat gets built.
3: The word elegant is, I think, probably the way to describe these boats. Like, you see them on the water too.

0: It just has like a nice way on the water. And I guess here you are for the 2 week course, and you're in this shop that's been doing this for over 100 years. Like, there's just so much history, and you're doing what people have done, so many people have done so many times before you. So when you're kind of are taking that into account, how does it feel to be, you know, I guess a part of history here?
1: Well, yeah, I mean, just to give a little context for myself, I guess I grew up in Newfoundland, and my uncle's father-in-law was a master dory builder. And so that's one of the reasons kind of motivated me to come and do this course. So he was a master dory builder. He was a grandee. So the grandees, let's say, borrowed the Lunenburg design, right, and put some of their own. Seems like every boat builder puts their own spin into their version of the boat. So for me, it's kind of, when I was a kid, you know, I saw those molds up in the shed, and I always thought, you know, wow, that'd be amazing to kind of build that myself. So, you know, it's kind of seeing that history come alive because I have my own kind of links to it is really rewarding.
0: That's a great story. And you raised something cool there too, where it's like, take that and then make a little bit for your, like, make the boat a little bit your own. And I've heard that from a few people. It almost sounds like there is that like creative touch to what is also like a nice engineering issue as well. There is that like artistic quality to these boats, I'd say.
1: Yeah, I'd agree. I think, you know, any, I would say, artistic or even like an engineering endeavor, there's a rules, and then there's kind of interpretation of those rules, right? And so someone who kind of builds something is always kind of, you know, interpreting how that is done, while at the same time staying true to kind of the reasons why these boats have endured as long as they have.
2: That was Adam Brown, who traveled from Cape Breton for the Dory Shop course, and David Williams. These two boat builders spoke with the CBC's Colin North. We're 7 minutes away from 7 o'clock. Hallie Cottenham is with us now with the business news. Good morning, Hallie. Welcome back.
3: Good morning, Preston. Thank you. Glad to be back.
2: So what is the latest in potash politics? Not a question we ask a lot.
3: Well, some good news for Canadian potash. Of course, the key ingredient in crop fertilizer. U.S. President Donald Trump had earlier floated, or let's say threatened, to dump Canadian potash and instead buy it from Belarus, this Eastern European dictatorship with close ties to Russia, close ties to Putin. But earlier in the week, the Belarusian president said that his country had already committed most of its potash exports to other countries, not the U.S. And in a meeting with Ukrainian President Volodymyr Zelensky yesterday at the UN, Trump had this to say.
4: Belarus has a lot of potash, and our farmers need good prices, and we want to get a lower price than Canada. And we'll continue to go with Canada, but Belarus would like to sell it for a much lower price.
3: Now, afterwards, Prime Minister Mark Carney was asked about Trump backing off on this threat to dump Canadian potash in favor of Belarusian potash. Carney pointed out, look, we sell 85% of the U.S. Potash needs, and we are the most cost-effective. We are a reliable supplier. He predicted that would continue, although he did say that he sees this as an opportunity to create something that he called fertilizer independence. In other words, the two countries could be self-sufficient with each other's fertilizer needs. And then Carney was asked if he'd had a chance to meet President Trump in New York at the UN in light of the ongoing trade war.
5: Have you had a chance to speak to U.S. President Donald Trump since being in New York, or any member of the U.S. administration?
6: I find that when you have 160 leaders come to New York, that it's most valuable to meet those who you don't normally see.
3: Meanwhile, pressing back to the potash flip-flop, Saskatchewan Premier Scott Moe was on CBC's Power and Politics yesterday, said he wasn't surprised that Trump backed off on his threats. He said that buying potash from Belarus, quote, wasn't realistic.
2: Okay. Tell us about this major donation to a food bank that has a lot of people talking right now.
3: Yeah, the former CEO of Research in Motion, which, by the way, was the creator of Blackberries, has really dug deep into his own pockets. Jim Balsillie has announced that he's giving $1.5 million to the Food Bank of Waterloo Region and $1 million each to food banks in several nearby cities, Cambridge, Fergus, and Guelph. This is in Ontario. Now, Balsillie, a tech executive turned philanthropist,

0: philanthropist. He told the media that he started donating to food banks anonymously shortly after the pandemic began. But here's the thing. In the past 10 years, demand at this food bank in Waterloo has exploded. The number of staff has doubled. The square footage has grown. Data show demand at this particular food bank is up 205% since 2019. Why this is surprising to some is that this is considered one of the most prosperous regions in Canada. But in making his donations, Jim Bousley said that the prosperity doesn't spread uniformly. The food bank CEO said that her food budget has gone from around $200,000 a year before the pandemic to more than 3 million. She's grateful for the Blackberry Balsillie's contribution, but says, quote, philanthropy alone cannot solve food insecurity.
1: All right, we're going to have to wrap it there. Hallie, thanks so much for this. We'll talk again soon.
0: Thanks, Preston.
1: Hallie Cottenham with today's business news. We're about 3 minutes away from 7 o'clock. Gareth Hampshire is in the newsroom with headlines. Hi, Gareth.
2: Hi, Preston. Coming up at 7:30, the program manager for the nonprofit community-based opioid treatment program, Direction 180, is sounding the alarm. This is about contaminants being found in illegal drugs. And the nonprofit is hearing that people it serves have been ending up in hospital, leading them to suspect there is an issue. It is recommending precautions and having naloxone on hand. And also in the news, the latest numbers from the NSLC show that American alcohol has almost vanished from stores. About $15 million worth of product remained when it was taken off the shelves last year in response to tariff threats. While sales eventually resumed, no new product has been ordered since, and not much stock is left. And the CBC's Richard Woodbury has all the details in a report coming up at 7:30.
3: Yeah, thank you, Gareth. In traffic, or we're going to start in traffic because we have a collision on the McDonald Bridge. Listener Christine called. She's reporting a collision on the McDonald, Halifax bound. And that collision is pretty close to the former tolls on the Dartmouth side and does look quite busy there already. Wise Road, Nantucket, very slow at the moment. So again, we do have a collision on the McDonald Bridge, Halifax bound. You might want to take the McKay instead, but already a little busy at the Windsor Street Exchange because that Roby Street ramp is closed until the end of November. As for our weather, a chilly morning to start, but, chilly for the first full day of fall. Makes sense. But we do have a beautiful day ahead. Tina's forecast calling for a mix of sun and cloud today. Got some fog patches out there. They're going to dissipate later this morning. And northeasterly winds are going to be 20, gusting to 40 kilometers per hour with a high of 17 for today, which actually today's forecast a lot like yesterday's.
1: Yesterday was a great day.
3: Yeah, so whatever you did to stay comfortable, just do that. But a little cooler this morning. And even cooler tonight. We do have a yellow advisory for frost for most of the province tonight. Tri-County, Queens County, not included in the advisory, but Tina will tell us more about the frost a little bit later in the show. Right now, though, we got 8 degrees in Lower Barney's River, 4 degrees in Old Barnes, and 6 degrees right now in Timberley.
1: All right, thank you, Matt. Coming up in the second hour of Information Morning, Canada's Competition Bureau has just reached an agreement with the parent company of Sobeys to end the practice that allowed the grocery chain to limit nearby competition. We'll get the details on that coming up. And then Noor Zinser-Haywood tells us how a stranger could turn your cell phone into a brick without your consent. How would you like that? That's all coming up on Information Morning. I'm Preston Mulligan. We're back after the news.
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6: 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But Canadians in that industry say they'll be hurt by this move. That's coming up on The Current.
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7: This is World Report. Good morning, I'm Marcia Young. Today, Iran's president is expected to respond to U.S. President Donald Trump's provocations. Masoud Pezeshkian addresses the U.N. General Assembly this morning. The U.S. president threatened to annihilate Iran in his speech yesterday. As Willie Lowry reports, he is not likely to ignore such threats.
8: The stakes are high as Iranian President Masoud Pezeshkian readies himself to address the UN General Assembly in New York. The U.S.-Iran war is close to stretching into an eighth month.

0: Welcome back to Information Morning. I'm Preston Mulligan. Good morning. It's Wednesday, September the 23rd. Coming up in this hour of the show, the parent company of Sobeys has agreed to end its practice of limiting a nearby competition. Why Canada's Competition Bureau says that's good news.
1: Food affordability is a major issue, and we want to make sure that barriers are low for food retailers of all size to the benefit of Canadian consumers.
0: And researchers have found

found a new security flaw in cell phones, and it could be very expensive. We'll hear from our tech columnist about that. Plus, how prepared are we in our community for the dramatic forces of climate change? We'll talk to a regional planner about adaptation strategies as a national meeting on the subject gets underway.

0: It is officially fall right now. Beautiful fall sunrise outside our windows. Matt Brand is here with traffic and weather. Hey, Matt.
1: Hey, Preston. And it is a beautiful morning out there for our first full day of fall. But, you know, because it's cool, you should probably put something cozy on this morning. And looking at Tina's forecast, we can expect a mix of sun and cloud today. Some fog patches out there as well. They're going to dissipate later this morning. And northeasterly winds, 20 gusting to 40 with a high of 17 degrees for today. However, tonight, even colder, a yellow advisory for frost for most of the province is in effect for tonight. The Tri-County, Queens County, not included in that advisory. Tina will tell us more about that after the 7:30 news. Right now, though, in traffic, it's already pretty sticky on the bridges to Halifax. We've got a collision on the McDonald Bridge, Halifax bound right now. That's near the Dartmouth side, so Wise Road, Boland Road, and Nantucket Avenue all pretty backed up at the moment. So you could head for the McKay instead, but it is a little bit slow at the former tolls. Plus, as you reach the Halifax side near the Windsor Street Exchange, we do have slowdowns because that Rowe Street ramp is closed until the end of November. So both bridges are already pretty busy to Halifax. Of course, if you have any updates on that collision on the McDonald, or if you see any issues in traffic we should know about, you can always send us a text or voicemail. 902-222-3802.
0: Thanks, Matt. Gareth Hampshire is in the newsroom with local headlines. Good morning, Gareth.
2: Hi, Preston. Yeah, we've been talking about it feeling cooler, and with summer now officially over, what this means is Nova Scotians are facing increasing costs to heat their homes. Oil prices recently hit record highs in the midst of the ongoing conflict in the Middle East, and homeowners and nonprofits say they're feeling the pinch. The price of furnace oil in Halifax has gone up by about 40% since the war in Iran. And also in the news, we're going to be hearing about a craft that dates back more than a century that is now reaching a new generation in Lunenburg. This is a two-week boat-building workshop. Students are learning how to build a dory from scratch. And the dory shop is putting on these workshops. It was first established in 1917. Amateur boat builders are appreciating learning these skills. And Colin North has a report coming up with all the details at 7:30.
0: All right, sounds good. Thank you, Gareth. We're about 14 minutes after 7 o'clock. The Competition Bureau of Canada has reached an agreement with the parent company of Sobeys. Empire will stop enforcing restrictions on other companies that want to sell food products at nearby properties. Along with Sobeys, the company owns many grocery chains across the country, including Farm Boy, Safeway, IGA, and Foodland. Anthony DeRoche is the acting senior deputy commissioner at the Competition Bureau of Canada. He spoke with Information Morning's Fliss McGregor yesterday.
3: Remind us what sorts of restrictions or limits Empire has been able to enforce on other companies up to this point.
4: The issue is relating to property controls. And what we've been investigating over the last few years are their use across markets in Canada and how they can limit competition in the grocery sector. And property controls are effectively restrictions about how a property can be used by others. So there's two variations of that. You can have restrictive covenants, which are restrictions on commercial property about how they can be used, and also exclusivity clauses, which can be found in leases, and they can prevent landlords from leasing space to other retailers or dictating how products can be sold.
3: How was Empire able to enforce these property controls in the first place? Like, were they part of a deed, or how does that work?
4: Yeah, exactly. So Empire, like other grocers, were effectively putting these in agreements. So for a restrictive covenant, it could be if they sold a piece of land and putting restrictions on what a new purchaser of that land could do with it, or for

0: or exclusivity clauses, these are effectively in agreements through leases with landlords. And fundamentally, what they do is they can prevent or make it more difficult for competing grocers or even smaller specialty food retailers such as bakeries or butchers or pharmacies, dollar stores, convenience stores, from operating or selling food in these places.
1: How did the Competition Bureau encourage Empire to make this change?
0: This was in the context of an investigation into the use of property controls against both Loblaw and Empire or Sobeys. Earlier this summer in July, Empire and Sobeys made public commitments that they would stop using property controls in a certain way in recognition of our investigation and our concerns about the competition issues that they can raise. And what we've announced today is that we have entered into a formal agreement with Empire and Sobeys about those commitments, to really enshrine them in a legally binding agreement that's registered with the Competition Tribunal, which essentially gives the agreement the effect of a court order. And this is important because it gives the market certainty and predictability about Empire's commitments. And this is important for consumers because at the end of the day, this is about lowering barriers to entry in the Canadian grocery sector. And we know that, you know, food affordability is very much top of mind for many Canadians. So what we are trying to achieve through our work looking at property controls that will continue vis-a-vis other grocers is to reduce these barriers and make sure that the market is as competitive as it could or should be.
1: You mentioned Loblaws, and we're talking about Empire today. How widespread is this practice with grocery stores throughout Canada or with other types of stores?
0: It is a fairly widespread practice. We've seen some progress. So last year, Loblaw made similar public commitments about changing its use of property controls. Walmart has also made commitments to change its approach to property controls. We have Empire and Sobeys commitments announced today, which are very important. And I can tell you that the Competition Bureau's work in this space will continue against other grocers because this is a major priority for us as an organization to tackle restraints on competition across the food supply chain, especially in the grocery sector, because we know that, again, food affordability is a major issue. And we want to make sure that barriers are low for food retailers of all size to be able to enter new markets and provide competition to the benefit of Canadian consumers.
1: What sort of evidence have you had or seen maybe in other places in the world where these types of property controls or restrictive covenants don't exist? Have you seen evidence that there really is more of a healthy competition without these property controls?
0: We are certainly aware of what's been done in other countries. There are places such as the UK, Australia, and New Zealand where they've had similar issues and competition investigations into the use of property controls that have really limited their use. What I can tell you with confidence is that the lower barriers to entry are and the easier it is for new entrants to come into a market and compete, the better it is for consumers. I can say that with a lot of confidence because we know competition leads to lower prices, leads to more choice, better quality products for consumers. That is true in the grocery sector as it is in sectors across the economy. So our role at the Competition Bureau is to protect and promote competition. And part of that is investigate.

0: creating barriers that exist that are keeping Canadians from benefiting the fruits of more competition.
1: Thank you so much for sharing all of that with me. I appreciate it.
0: It's my pleasure. Thank you.
2: Anthony DeRocher is the Acting Senior Deputy Commissioner at the Competition Bureau of Canada. He was speaking there with Information Morning's Fliss McGregor. 21 minutes after 7 o'clock, Matt.
3: Yeah, we got to talk about that collision on the McDonald Bridge towards Halifax right now. Got a call from a listener about this, and they say this is not just a quote, fender bender. They say there are four cars involved in that collision on the McDonald Bridge. So right now we have big backups on the side streets headed towards McDonald Bridge, and I'm wondering if, you know, folks are even able to get by that collision right now. And, you know, you could take the McKay instead, but the circus already backed up past the Burnside Drive exit, headed towards the McKay Halifax bound. Plus, there are bottlenecks on the Halifax side of the McKay because of that ramp closure in the Windsor Street Exchange. So both bridges are already quite busy to Halifax. If you have any more insight on what's happening on the McDonald, give us a shout. 902-222-3802.
2: All right. Thank you, Matt. You know, when you lose your cell phone, it's possible to contact your carrier and have the phone shut down remotely. It's a security feature meant to protect your personal information. But there's a flaw in that system, according to new research from Michigan State University. Other people can use the same system to render your phone and other internet-enabled appliances completely useless. Our technology columnist is here to explain. Noor Zinger Haywood is the Dean of Computer Science and a distinguished research professor at Dalhousie University. Good morning, Noor. Welcome.
4: Good morning.
2: What information do people need to shut down your phone or my phone remotely? How can they do that?
4: In general, the way a stolen or a lost phone reported is kind of three categories, roughly. One of them is maybe it's stolen or lost. You go to the carrier, in-store, in-person, and tell them and report this. Another way is you call them on the phone and report it. And the third way is you actually use a web portal to report this. So these researchers wanted to explore whether reporting on a web portal can be abused by malicious users. And it turns out it can be, especially if each phone or each device by its manufacturer actually assigned a unique identity number. So if the malicious user can get their hands on that number, then on the virtual portal, they found out that there isn't enough guardrails to differentiate the legitimate user or the owner of the phone from this malicious user.
2: I see. If you can get that number, you can abuse the web portal to shut down someone else's phone. Does this work? Does this work on iPhones, Androids, any other internet-connected device?
4: Yes. Short answer is yes. Yeah. These researchers use phones, LG phones, Samsung phones, and Apple phones, six different older and newer versions, and they show that, they demonstrated that actually it works. Not only that, they also looked at, by using this kind of an approach, can they do more damage? Mm-hmm. And it turns out that you can actually, if you have these unique numbers or manage to steal them, then you are able to even stop something like a home security system to be blocked.
2: Every phone, my IT guys showed me where my IMEI number is on my phone. And it's like the I don't know what you call it, the personal ID of your phone. Yes. How is that not protected? How is someone else able to get a copy of that?
4: Okay, we should take a step back. Actually, there are two international standardization organizations, 3GPP and GSMA. Some of these acronyms might be familiar. These are almost like, imagine them like the Interpol, okay? Yeah. So your local carrier, when something goes wrong, layers it up all the way to the international level. This phone is stolen, basically blacklisted. There are protocols in terms of how to do this, and those protocols include encryptions, include security checks. So don't take me wrong that we have nothing. But in the US, these researchers looked at that 1% of all the subscribers face something of this nature, and it costs around $11 billion a year. And in this

0: case, specifically, they found that the guardrails are missing in the phones that have prepaid subscriptions.
1: I see. So only a few of us are vulnerable. This isn't something universally that anyone can get that IMEI number and go ahead and shut us down.
0: Correct.
1: Is there a way to get your phone going again if someone does this to you?
0: Yes, you can go back to the you know those three categories.
1: Yeah.
0: That you report it's stolen. Well, you can use one of those three categories to actually say I found my phone or it came back to me. I actually suggest users consider going into the shop.
1: Yeah.
0: To be able to reverse this, it will be costly in terms of time, and they would ask receipts, they would ask identity checks, but then all the checks will be done.
1: Why would someone want to do this in the first place? Disable a phone, essentially turn it into a brick, as we say. What's the point?
0: Okay, the researchers tried this on a home security system. So in our home security systems, where apparently 75% of US has it, there is a Wi-Fi connection as our main connection. And there is also a backup connection, which is the 3G cellular connection. What you can do is you can jam the Wi-Fi, bring in a rogue base station, make your home's main gateway connect to the rogue base station, and steal this number. Once you steal this number, now you can block these phones. You can use them, imagine it, for denial of services that leads to ransomware, our electrical meters on the internet, our water system meters, our health monitoring system meters. Mm-hmm. All of them have similar things where these kinds of abuse, unfortunately, can be done.
1: Is there any way to prevent this in the first place?
0: Now that we know about it, before this work published, these researchers actually went to all those international organizations. They also went to chip makers, the phone makers, and the telecom carriers that they studied. There are three of them in US that they studied. And all those right now looking into this protocol, how we can strengthen it, how we can make it better.
1: How big a job is that for these tech companies?
0: I think the protocol strengthening will take time because these are international organizations. They all need to agree and it goes through the process. I think for the chip makers and the telecommunication carriers, strengthening the web portal where this reporting is happening should be a little bit less time compared to the protocols to change.
1: Wi-Fi security in your home just sounds like a weak system to me. What do you think of it?
0: Unfortunately, yes. Okay. But it is not 100% weak.
1: Mm-hmm.
0: It is these, for attackers, they only need to find one vulnerability.
1: Yeah.
0: And us all the time need to monitor and find where that vulnerability is. It's these, sometimes the simplest thing, like the prepaid subscription, almost like the burner phone you are using to
1: gotcha.
0: Do this, right?
1: Thanks for explaining this for us.
0: Thank you very much.
1: Noor Zinjer Haywood is a dean of computer science and a distinguished research professor at Dalhousie University. She is Information Morning's tech columnist. About 45 seconds away from news time. I'm blinded by the sun. I can't read. Matt.
2: Busy in traffic. At least you're not in traffic right now, Preston. I guess a listener reported a four-vehicle collision on the McDonald Bridge, Halifax bound, causing huge backups on the Dartmouth side of the McDonald Bridge. I'm seeing Woodland Avenue very slow. Also slow down stretching as far back as Maple Street already. And if you're headed towards the McKay, the circus backed up to the mall if you're trying to get on the McKay to Halifax. And we are just dealing with volume on the McKay, but very slow because there is that lane closure on Roby Street or to Roby Street as you reach the Windsor Street Exchange. So both bridges very slow to Halifax at the moment. If you have any more information, give us a call. 902-222-3802.
1: Thanks, Matt. This is Information Morning. My name is Preston Mulligan. It's 7:30.
3: Here is the CBC News for Nova Scotia. Good morning, I'm Gareth Hampshire. With summer now officially over, Nova Scotians are facing increased costs to heat their homes through the colder months. Oil prices recently hit record highs in the midst of the ongoing conflict in the Middle East. Homeowners and nonprofits say they're feeling the pinch. Bridget McGuinness is with the Parker Street Food and Furniture Bank in Halifax. She says incomes are already stretched and will be further strained.
4: You know, sometimes people are working paycheck to paycheck. All it takes is one event to

0: It is a cooler start. This afternoon, though, the temperatures are going to warm up quite nicely. So this kind of air mass that's overhead is slightly cooler, slightly drier, but it does warm up quite nicely into the afternoon. So our temperatures this afternoon will warm back up into the upper teens, looking at highs of around 17 degrees. And the wind should stay fairly light and northerly throughout the day today. Tonight, the same is true. They'll stay northerly, but fairly light. Another yellow advisory for frost is in effect by Environment Canada for tonight. So that means if you do have any plants worth protecting, tonight's probably going to be a good night. In fact, I think tonight the temperatures are going to be maybe 2, maybe 3 degrees cooler than what we're experiencing right now. And then it starts to warm up on Tuesday or Thursday during the day. We get more of a return of a southerly wind. It will be gentle at first, but it will help those temperatures from, well, prevent those temperatures from really dropping to the cooler lows that we're experiencing right now. So 4 degrees for the overnight low, but that's near and along the coast, 0 in low-lying areas. And then tomorrow, we're back up to around 16 degrees with lots of sunshine throughout the day.
1: All right. You're getting down to your last chance to harvest the rest of those tomatoes.
0: Exactly. Well, if they can make it through and we don't get as cold, I think we're in a nice stretch as we head towards the weekend and into next week with warmer overnight lows. So they just have to make it through one more night.
1: One more night. All right. Thanks a lot, Tina.
0: You're welcome.
1: That is Tina Simkin with our forecast. And Matt, a lot going on out there in traffic. What are you seeing?
2: Yeah, let's start with the McDonald Bridge. We have reports of a 4-vehicle collision on the McDonald Bridge, Halifax bound, and that's causing huge backups on the Dartmouth side. So right now, Woodland Avenue backed up all the way to Micmac Boulevard, and also have slowed down stretching all the way to the intersection of Maple and Auchterlonie in Dartmouth. So that's almost backed up to the Dartmouth Geese. Plus, because of that 4-vehicle collision, I'm wondering if folks can even get past that on the McDonald Bridge this morning. Looks like it's at least, at the very least, people are getting by that slowly. And now, if you're headed for the McKay Bridge, Halifax bound, the circus backed up past the mall, trending towards Main Street, really. However, we're just dealing with volume on the McKay, and plus it's very slow on the McKay's to reach the Halifax side because on the Windsor Street Exchange, we do have that closure to the Roby Street ramp, excuse me. So both bridges extremely slow to Halifax at the moment. I should also mention we have reports of a collision on the St. Margaret's Bay Road, but that's all we know at the moment. And right now, the St. Margaret's Bay Road is slow from the Armdale Roundabout all the way back to Prospect Road. So if you do know where that collision is on the St. Margaret's Bay Road, or if you see any other issues out there we should know about, give us a call on the traffic line, 902-222-3802.
1: Okay, thank you, Matt. 21 minutes away from 8 o'clock. John Hancock now with sports. Hello, John.
3: The only benefit of getting up at 4:15 in the morning is you avoid that.
1: Yeah, 100%. I know. We just cruise in, no problem at all. Not the case right now for a little while, too. Blue Jays, my gosh. I mean, mathematically, they do have, there's a potential, there's a chance.
3: Just a whisper. They have to win all 5 of their games that they've got left and hope the White Sox lose all of theirs. It's that simple. Toronto got rained out in Baltimore last night. They'll play a doubleheader today. Max Scherzer will start game 1. Don't know who will start game 2. First game is at 2:30 this afternoon. White Sox won last night and moved 3 games ahead of Texas, who lost, and 4 ahead of the Blue Jays. So it's pretty simple. The White Sox are closing in on that last wild card. And there won't be anything the Blue Jays can do, even if they do win all theirs, if the White Sox keep winning as well. Mm-hmm. Both games will be on the tube this afternoon, so we'll keep an eye out and see what happens.
1: A lot of baseball today. Mm-hmm. In basketball news, Kawhi Leonard officially signed with the Raptors. 2 years?
3: Yeah, there'll be no tag days for Kawhi. He agreed on a 2-year contract extension with the team worth $115 million. Raptors have yet to announce the signing, although ESPN has reported it and was confirmed by Toronto Star. Leonard will make just over $50 million this season, last year of his current contract. Trade that sent Leonard to the Raptors from the Clippers in late June, of course, wasn't completed until earlier in September because of the league's investigation into whether the Clippers circumvented the salary cap. They got docked 5 first-round draft picks. Their owner, Steve Ballmer, was suspended for a year, and his team had to pay $30 million. Leonard was fined $700,000, but he isn't facing a suspension.
1: I think you can afford that with this 15.
3: I would think.
1: Toronto Tempo lost their WNBA game in Chicago. They'll wrap up their first season in that league on Thursday.
3: Yeah, 97-85, Chicago Sky winning. Toronto's record drops to 11-32, third worst record in the league. And Tempo head coach Sandy Brondello on what she's looking

0: looking for from her team heading into the off season.
1: How hard you're going to compete, I think that's important, and how much we can execute, who can execute scouts and, you know, play in the right way. I suppose that's important as you were evaluating this here too. And, you know, we had one quarter that kind of, that's been a story of our season really. It doesn't matter who's playing or who's not. There's that one quarter that we're just, you know, we don't come out with the energy or the execution and that hurts us. And then we have to play catch up.
0: Temple will wrap up their first season in the league tomorrow night in Connecticut.
2: All right. Good night for the Calgary Flames and the Edmonton Oilers in the preseason games.
0: Hard to believe we're less than a week away from the start of the regular season. That feels like training camp just started. Yeah, the Flames beat Vancouver and the Oilers beat the Jets in overtime. Ottawa and Toronto will play a doubleheader. They've split their teams in two. They'll play in both cities. And by the way, Canada will open the 2027 World Juniors against Switzerland on Boxing Day. Games will be played at Edmonton's Rogers Place and in Red Deer. Canada finished third at the 2026 World Juniors in Minneapolis. And Canada's Derek Gee has withdrawn from the Road World Cycling Championship. He broke a rib in a crash Sunday at the Grand Prix cycling event in Montreal. Ottawa's G will be replaced by Montreal's Guillaume Boivin, a three-time national champion. There you go, Preston.
2: Thank you, Johnny.
0: Bye.
2: John Hancock with sports. We're 17 minutes away from 8 o'clock now. Well, as we come out of another summer weather, some extreme weather, wildfires, flooding, storms, intense heat, there is growing consensus that this is the new normal. All of this climate upheaval has created a relatively new field called climate adaptation. It's trying to get our communities ready for what's ahead. Experts from across the country are gathered this week in Toronto for Adaptation Canada 2026. That's a national conference on climate adaptation. For some insight into this kind of work, we're joined now by Lenore Swiston. She is a registered professional planner with Prairie Wild Consulting. She deals with adaptation daily in her work as a planner. Good morning. Welcome.
3: Yeah, good morning. Thanks for having me.
2: Why do you think this conference is happening in Toronto? Why is it so important?
3: Well, I think there's a sense of urgency that's out there. I mean, we're seeing it in our news. We're seeing it in our lives. You know, when the smoke is coming across, you know, when the floods are rising, when you're having to see and hear alerts on your media, that tells you things have changed.
2: All right. And what are some of the community examples of climate adaptation?
3: Well, you know, some of the community examples starts right in the work that I do as a planner. It starts in the dialogue that you're having with community in terms of how do we plan for the future and think about things differently. So looking at things like flooding, looking at things like drought, and looking at the landscape and seeing what we need to alter in that way. And so that's happening on the ground across Canada.
2: How do you think planners view their job these days, you know, during this time of upheaval and climate change? What are some examples maybe from your own work?
3: Well, you know, right now, you know, we're talking about rapid housing across Canada. We're talking about you know, the need to address, you know, growth in communities. But at the same time, we've got the scenario of climate change and the impact of that. So now we're looking at zoning, we're looking at things like that and going, how do we think about our infrastructure in different ways? How do we actually prepare for that vulnerability of flood areas? So things like mapping and all of this sort of stuff comes into my everyday work and checking in with the local wisdom and experience of people and saying, are we getting where you think the lay of the land is in terms of this?
2: How does adaptation planning differ across the country?
3: Well, it does by the landscape. You know, where you are in Halifax, you're talking about storm surges. You're talking about flooding coastal communities and trying to look at the natural landscape itself. And also, you know, how that then impacts right into the communities and the vulnerability of those communities that are there.
2: Mm. The federal government has a climate adaptation strategy. What do you think of it? How would you rate that?
3: It's a start, but you can have all the good policy that you want, but if we don't see it translate into actual action on the ground level, then it's just that, it's a strategy. So it's a learning process, and it's a place of bringing together partners. It's a way of bringing together understanding of how health, infrastructure, nature, you know, works together and working at local and Indigenous partners, but you need to go further.

In your work as a planner, climate adaptation seems to be something that, you know, when the rubber hits the road here, it's really a municipal project. It's up to municipalities to do this work. Do you find that local councils and municipalities listen to what you say?

0: And so, you know, we put together the best attempts at plans of looking at future scenarios, at drawing on different data and evidence. But then municipalities have their priority lists. They have their strategic plans. They have their official community plans. And then it's a matter of, are they making those plans active by taking them off the shelf and making them work? And a lot of it comes down to financing and otherwise. So it's a challenge, definitely. And some stuff can be written in policy, but not actually implemented or an accountability framework put in place for that.
1: I mean, here in Nova Scotia, municipalities around here still have, they don't have their wastewater and their stormwater separated. So we're way behind.
0: That's right. That's right. And it's not just in your part of Canada. That's going across the thing, is that it's a conversation that's happening right now because we're seeing the effects in day-to-day life. People are being affected by surges. People are being affected by fires. But the challenge of it is that we're in a catch-up mode in terms of getting ahead of it, in terms of preparing our infrastructure and a way of working with nature.
1: Do you feel that as the federal government moves ahead with major infrastructure projects all over the country, do these projects balance adaptation considerations?
0: I worry about that a little bit. I worry about it in the fact that we've got a framework. It can connect these things. But now it's about not trying to get so hurried up by getting things done in terms of seeing, you know, build Canada back to the point that we're potentially planning for unintended consequences, if you will allow me to say that. But as we can be caught up in wanting to do things and wanting to get things done, that we're forgetting about what this actually means on the landscape.
1: Your approach, and for this conference, it assumes that climate change is inevitable, that these changes are upon us. Are you optimistic that we can adapt?
0: I am. I think that we'll be, by putting attention to this, by having conferences like what's taking place, and acting today, as the title of the conference is, Acting Today for a Shared Tomorrow, puts us in a perspective and in a frame where we can start to think about this as not just siloed approaches, but where we have to think about things integrating across all orders of government, having civil society involved in it, and having you and I involved as individuals thinking about our own choices.
1: I appreciate your time on this. Thank you.
0: Yes, thank you so much.
1: Lenore Swiston is a registered professional planner with Prairie Wild Consulting. 11 minutes away from 8 o'clock. Go ahead, Matt.
2: Yeah, you might be late this morning. Both McDonald and McKay Bridges are extremely busy. Halifax bound. That's, I probably need a stronger word for it. We have reports of a four-vehicle collision on the McDonald, so all of our issues are stemming from that. Side streets in Dartmouth are slammed headed towards McDonald right now. Woodland Avenue, almost backed up to the exit ramp off Highway 111. And Highway 111, if you're trying to get onto the McKay Bridge to Halifax, it's backed up past the mall, over Lake Minook. And if this continues, backups will stretch all the way on Highway 111 to the Portland Street exit. Plus, we also have backups as far back as Main Street, where folks are also headed towards the Cirque. One listener actually wrote in to say their map app says it's going to take them 45 minutes to get from Main Street to Halifax if you're going across the McKay Bridge. And I'm sure it's only gotten worse since then. So I do need to search the thesaurus for something better than extremely busy, because that's not really cutting it. Extreme backups. If you're trying to get to Halifax right now, the best you can do is kind of wait. If you see anything else happening out there, I sincerely hope not, but give us a call. 902-222-3802.
1: Well, maybe a little bit of music. The Ennis Sisters, they're headed back to Nova Scotia for their annual Christmas tour. But since we're still in September, we're going to play a non-Christmas tune from the Newfoundland Trio. Here's their latest single. It's called Wildfire.

0: Those were the Ennis Sisters with Wildfire, and they're bringing their annual Christmas tour to the Rebecca Cohen Auditorium in Halifax. That's Wednesday, November the 25th. Tickets go on sale this Friday, September 25th at noon, and you can find those at sonicconcerts.com. Well, stay tuned after Information Morning for The Current. Coming up on the show, New Brunswick has been hit hard by those U.S. tariffs and is considering banning Americans from getting hunter and angler licenses in response. Americans who've been coming up here to hunt and fish are upset, but the Canadians who work in related businesses say they'll be hurt by that move. So that's coming up on The Current right after Information Morning here on CBC Radio 1. We're 5 minutes away from 8 o'clock.
1: Hi, I'm Joe, and I'm visiting here from Nuevo Mexico. That's New Mexico. Way down south. And you are listening to Information Morning on CBC Radio at 90.5 in Halifax or on the CBC Listening app. Have a wonderful day.
0: Thanks for that. We're about 4 minutes away from 8 o'clock. And if you're out there in traffic, I know it's a frustrating commute into work on a, what is this, Wednesday morning? Gareth Hampshire is in the newsroom with headlines. Hello, Gareth.
2: Hi, Preston. Thank you. Yeah, coming up at 8:30, Nova Scotians are preparing to pay more for heating their homes this winter. Oil prices recently hit record highs. Furnace oil is up 40% this week compared to before the war in Iran. As of Tuesday,

0: Tuesday, it was $2.50 a litre. The CBC's Meg Campbell has a report about the increased stress on families and nonprofits. And we'll also be hearing from the owner of a Nova Scotia rafting company who has developed a new policy when encountering whales. Emmett Blois gave this information to Truro Court yesterday. His company, Shubi River Wranglers, is charged with disturbing a humpback whale that later died 2 years ago. Blois says, if this happens again, any kind of other whale encounter, River Wranglers will be off the water immediately. And I'll be back with all the details at 8:30.
1: Yeah, thank you, Gareth. Okay, in traffic, you generally might want to consider working from home today. Traffic is a hellish landscape right now. Sorry.
2: You know it's getting serious when?
1: Just trying to get folks' attention. But yeah, we have a four-vehicle collision on the McDonald Bridge. That's causing extreme backups in traffic on the Dartmouth side right now. So if you are trying to get on the McDonald Bridge, we have backups as far back as Prince Albert Road. That could be getting to the Waverly Road before too long. And if you're trying to get onto the McKay, the Cirque, also known as Highway 111, backed up to the Portland Street exit. Yes, you heard me correctly. If you're trying to get on the McKay right now, Highway 111 is backed up all the way to the Portland Street exit. This is easily one of the busiest mornings I've ever witnessed in traffic since I've been here. So yeah, you might want to consider working from home or just accept that you're going to be late this morning. Of course, if you have any more information on anything that's happening out there, I'm also seeing a number of collisions popping up as well. Haven't even had time to investigate those. If you do see any other problems out there, give us a shout on the traffic line. 902-222-3802.
2: Thank you, Matt. Yeah, I was just looking at the map. It's almost gridlock in those side streets. As you said, it's really traffic everywhere on the downtown Dartmouth side. So be careful out there. Coming up after the news here on CBC Radio 1, the CBC's Brett Ruskin spoke with the director of operations of EHS Lifelight to find out what they do to save Nova Scotians in an emergency. And then we're going to talk about the legacy, really, of Alice Munro. A play called Post Alice is showing tonight in Point Pleasant Park. And we are going to talk to the playwright about her collaboration with Alice Munro's daughter. That's all coming up. My name is Preston Mulligan, here with Matt Brand. We'll talk to you after the news.

0: All that's coming up on our final half hour. Busy morning out there in traffic. Matt is keeping an eye on that for us. Hello, Matt.
1: Hey, Preston. Lovely morning and weather. Opposite in traffic. More on that in a moment. But first, Tina's forecast. We can expect a mix of sun and cloud today. Maybe some fog patches out there dissipating later this morning. And northeasterly winds 20 gusting to 40 with a high of 17 for today. Plus a yellow advisory for frost for most of the province. Tina will tell us about that after the 8:30 news. But yeah, traffic. We have reports of a four-vehicle collision on the McDonald Bridge, Halifax bound right now. And just before we even get into all that, if anyone knows any more about that, if you let us know on the traffic line, that would be really helpful. But we have huge backups throughout Dartmouth as a result of that collision. So if you're trying to get on the McDonald right now, backup stretch as far back as Woodland Avenue, Woodland backed up to the Highway 111 ramp. That's exit 4 on the Cirque. And Prince Albert Road backed up all the way to Braemar Drive. However, the McKay isn't much better, but this is just volume. So the Cirque, also known as Highway 111, backed up all the way to the Portland Street exit if you're trying to get on the McKay Bridge to Halifax. So really any exit where you're trying to get on the Cirque, you're going to face delays there as well. And this is definitely a work from home day, or, you know, expect to be late to whatever you're trying to get to this morning kind of day. Again, if you know what's happening on the McDonald Bridge when it comes to that collision, or if you see any other issues out there, let us know on the traffic line. 902-222-3802.
0: All right, thank you, Matt. Gareth Hampshire is in the newsroom with headlines. Hi, Gareth.
2: Hi, Preston. Coming up at 8:30, we are heading to Lunenburg to hear about how people are learning to build a dory from scratch. This is a two-week boat-building workshop. It's put on by the Dory Shop. That's been in operation for more than 100 years and is sharing its craft. And it's a big thing for the participants who are learning these skills. And also in the news, we'll be hearing from 10-year-old Cape Bretoner Tony Fraser. He got to go on a unique trip this past weekend. He loves planes, and he and his mum were passengers on a special flight from the Sydney Airport to Sydney Mines. This is part of a program that helps children with disabilities, and Tony's thankful to Dream Wings for giving him this chance. And all the details are coming up in the 8:30 news.
0: Very good. Thank you, Gareth. We are 13 minutes after 8 o'clock. Well, when you call 911 for a paramedic, you expect to see an ambulance roll down your street. But what if you need something even faster? For 30 years, teams of highly trained paramedics have been flying in the skies over Nova Scotia. The CBC's Brett Ruskin folks spoke with Colin Flynn, the director of operations of EHS Life Flight.
3: We service the entire landmass of Nova Scotia for our scene responses, which means we can activate a fire department to clear our landing zone for us, make sure the area is safe, and then we will land basically anywhere where there's a 50 by 50 clear, fairly level, fairly firm piece of ground. Our highly skilled aircraft pilots are trained to get in. And if we can't land completely, then the pilots are trained to hover just above the ground, and our medical teams would climb out of the aircraft and then go and retrieve the patient.
4: Have we done that?
3: We certainly have, yeah. Yeah, we've utilized docks at lakes, all kinds of bogs, skidoo trails, whatever we need to do to get that patient to definitive care. And our ground ambulance teams are very adept at activating Life Flight resources because we can reduce the time to get that patient to trauma resources and give them the best possible chance at survival. Our teams only see critically ill patients, and that means time is almost always of the essence. So we respond for two types of calls, what we call time-dependent or talent-dependent. So if it is a time-dependent intervention that is needed, then we bring that speed. So we don't have to worry about traffic or stop signs or road conditions. We just fly straight as fast as possible to get that patient back.
4: Are you guys 24/7, 365?
3: We are 24/7, 365. There's never a day off. So when someone is in Cape Breton Regional, they need to come down to Halifax to see the cardiologist. Normally that patient would be transported by ground ambulance or a patient transfer unit, and they would have to travel by ground all the way down from Sydney, have their appointment, and then travel all the way back up. Sometimes they have to stay overnight because of the time that that the appointment happens. What we've been able to do is basically their ground transport time now is just from the hospital to the airport, and then this airport into the hospital in Halifax. So significantly reducing the time that those patients are on the road. The patient satisfaction with that program is extremely high, in the 95th percentile. It's having a huge impact on our system, first of all, but, you know, mainly our patients, where we don't have to put patients in these situations where they're being transported a long distance. Of course, our ground ambulance system is always there for patients if we can't fly or if it doesn't fit within our profile, but it's a definitely unique add to our system and definitely having an impact.
5: And that keeps ambulances in cities where they need to move people
3: around. Exactly, yeah. They are able then to stay in their local area and

0: do the local transfers and local emergency calls. So having those resources stay in their communities.
1: How long does it take again to go from 911 or dispatch to airborne?
0: Yeah, so for our aircraft assets, including the time that it takes for pilots to check weather and all the things that go into the background of getting ready for a mission on nice weather days like today, or visual flight rules, the aircraft is wheels up within 10 minutes. And on more inclement weather days or overcast days when they're flying by their instruments, then we have 20 minutes to get wheels up. It takes a little bit longer to do the flight planning and things like that. Our program, and in this our 30th anniversary year, has transported over 22,500 critically ill patients over that 30-year span. And our volumes continue to increase year over year. So that means our crews are getting busier. There is a tremendous sense of pride in this program, and the people of Nova Scotia should be really proud of the fact that we have one of the best programs in this country, and in fact, probably in North America.
2: Colin Flynn is the Director of Operations for EHS Lifeflight. He was speaking with the CBC's Brett Ruskin. It is 17 minutes after 8 o'clock. Matt Brand is with us, keeping an eye on traffic for us. Hello, Matt.
3: Yeah, hi, Preston. Okay, the bad news, traffic in downtown Dartmouth is largely gridlocked at the moment. But the good news, the glimmer of hope, really, a listener says that a four-vehicle collision on the McDonald Bridge has been cleared up. And this was kind of the epicenter of all our traffic issues this morning. So hopefully that means traffic will start moving better, but it's going to be a while because we have tons of backups out there right now. So right now, if you're trying to get on the McDonald backups and Dartmouth stretch way back to Woodland Drive, all the way, actually Woodland backed up all the way to the ramp of the Cirque. If you're exiting the Cirque, if you think you're going to get on Woodland and it's going to be faster, it's not. Also, with Prince Albert Road backed up all the way to Braemar Drive, but that looks like it might be loosening up a little bit. As the listener mentioned, that collision on the McDonald has been cleared up, so hopefully things will start moving better, but we still have that residual traffic. In fact, if you're trying to get on the McKay Halifax bound, right now the Cirque is backed up all the way to the Portland Street exit, but even that is loosening up a little bit. So loosening up a little bit on the back end of all this, but still going to be quite busy getting where you need to go this morning. If you have any other updates, let us know on the traffic line. 902-222-3802.
2: Thank you, Matt. Well, we'd hope to bring you an interview with the author of a new play, a playwright, Taylor Marie Graham, about the works of Alice Munro. That's a play that's debuting tonight in Halifax, but we're having some difficulties technically getting her on the phone and on Zoom. So we hope to bring you that interview tomorrow. In the meantime, we want to tell you about this. G7 leaders are demanding the Houthis in Yemen end their attacks against targets in the Middle East. In recent months, the ceasefire between the Iran-backed group and Saudi Arabia has collapsed, with both sides trading missile and drone strikes. The Houthis are also threatening shipping routes in the Red Sea. So what happens next? For more on this, Mira Sukharov is a professor of political science at Carleton University in Ottawa. Good morning, Professor Sukharov.
4: Good morning.
2: What has changed that led to the group of seven countries to step forward right now?
4: Well, this is the most major offensive that the Houthis have managed against the internationally recognized Yemeni and Saudi-backed government since the ceasefire was reached in the Yemeni civil war 4 years ago. But really what the international community is worried about, I think, beyond the humanitarian crisis is the global shipping potentially being disrupted by the Houthis having gained the hills above the Bab el-Mandab Strait in the Red Sea.
2: How significant is their joint statement?
4: Well, it's significant, I think, especially in light of the contentious times we're living in with President Trump alienating a lot of his allies, including us. But I think they're also trying to signal that they don't want to see further disruption. And they've singled out Iran in the statement for arming and supporting the Houthis in violation of various UN Security Council resolutions.
2: The Houthis are in Yemen. Tell us more about them and their role in this escalating violence in the Middle East.
4: They're a militia, a Yemeni militia, which came together in the late 1990s, but really came on the scene in after the Arab Spring, when there was a civil war between the Houthis vying for more domestic power vis-a-vis this weak state, internationally recognized and Saudi-backed, the weak state in Lebanon. And that

0: civil war ended in 2022. And then Houthis came on the scene again in international news when they started attacking shipping vessels in the Red Sea. The attacks were in solidarity with the Palestinians fighting against Israel in Gaza. And now we see them having made a major offensive again against their major domestic rivals.
1: Do they have their own goals and see this sort of conflict in the Middle East as an opportunity, or are they somewhat activated by Iran?
0: Well, they are supported and armed by Iran, but they certainly have their own domestic goals in wanting more power domestically within the state of Yemen. So I think they're not simply a proxy or a puppet of the Iranian regime.
1: Okay. The Houthis, they've gained ground, though, in their attempt to control the Bab al-Mandab Strait in the Red Sea. How big of an impact is that on the global oil supply?
0: It certainly may have a big impact. It's not as important a chokehold as is the Strait of Hormuz, which already is being blockaded by Iran during the course of the Iran-U.S.-Israel war. But it certainly could increase shipping. It would increase shipping times if the Houthis decide to really block off the strait.
1: Right. This war between Iran and the U.S. seems to be escalating sort of laterally. The Iranians are able to make this a much wider war, but the president says he's been in contact with the Houthis. Is that possible? Is he able to negotiate with the Houthis to get them to stop?
0: Well, American officials did meet with the Houthis, as we've seen reported, in Oman. They met in Oman last week, and they were able to reach a gentleman's agreement between the two sides anyway, that the Houthis would not attack U.S. ships. And because of this, the U.S. is a little more content not to get involved, even though Saudi Arabia has asked for direct American military intervention on Saudi's behalf. But, you know, the U.S. is just far too stretched right now in the Middle East with this never-ending war with Iran, and stockpiles of certain missiles are running low in the U.S. military arsenal, and Trump doesn't want to get embroiled in another front and have his American military capabilities further diminished.
1: Hard to know what President Trump wants. He said yesterday that he's still deliberating on whether to annihilate the state of Iran.
0: Yes, he sort of made it into two quite stark choices there in his UN speech, that Iran could either become the greatest country, perhaps, the history of the world or in the world, or to be annihilated on behalf of Americans. And, you know, in a way, Trump sort of just speaks out loud what any leaders think about when they think about the sword or diplomacy. But, you know, I think Trump wants to see a way out of the war with Iran, and there hasn't been a good exit ramp for him, and I think that's frustrating, actually.
1: So the G7 is applying some pressure now. Does this new warning from the G7 mean that Canada may be drawing closer to getting more involved in this Middle Eastern conflict?
0: Well, I think diplomatically, Carney's trying to use the skills he has and hones so well. And so Carney's been in talks with Jordan recently, and Foreign Minister Anand has been in talks with the Gulf countries. So I think Carney wants to continue the multilateral and diplomatic and bilateral tradition that he favors.
1: All right. I appreciate your thoughts on this. Thank you.
0: You're welcome.
1: Mira Sukharov is a professor of political science, Carleton University in Ottawa. 25 minutes after 8 o'clock.
2: Just a quick update in traffic. That four-vehicle collision on the McDonald Bridge has been cleared up, so traffic will start moving better, but lots and lots of volume, so it's going to be a while before things get back to normal. However, our listener is reporting a new collision on the McDonald Bridge, but this is Dartmouth-bound, so hopefully not going to cause the same delays.
1: All right, thank you, Matt. Canadian artist Carly Rae Jepsen just released her double album, Day and Night. The day side has an organic and raw 1970s side, while the night side feels exploratory and intense. From the day side, here is Versailles.

0: That was Versailles, new music from Carly Rae Jepsen. 45 seconds away from news time. Matt Brand.
1: Yeah, just looking at traffic, and we've been talking about the extreme slowdowns on the bridges in Dartmouth. More on that in a moment, but a couple calls about a head-on collision at Jubilee and Oxford Street right now, and that's causing big slowdowns at that intersection. So traffic is backed up there, certainly. That issue at Jubilee and Oxford will cause also backups if you're headed towards the Armdale Roundabout, because all that stuff is just connected, like all of our traffic this morning. And we still have gridlock-like conditions in Dartmouth. Four-vehicle collision on McDonald has been cleared up, but still plenty of volume if you're trying to get on the McKay or McDonald towards Halifax. Plus, a listener let us know there's also a new collision on the McDonald Bridge, Dartmouth bound, but that shouldn't cause, obviously, the same backups as we've had this morning. Right now, though, 8:30, time for CBC News.
2: Here is the CBC News for Nova Scotia. Good morning, I'm Gareth Hampshire. Nova Scotians are preparing to pay more for heating their homes this winter. Oil prices recently hit record highs in the midst of the ongoing conflict in the Middle East. The CBC's Meg Campbell has the story.
3: Colder weather is causing more concern than usual this year as home heating costs are becoming more expensive. Sharon Russell lives in Halifax.
4: When I saw the number for furnace oil, I thought, oh my God, what am I going to do?
3: Russell isn't the only one feeling this pinch. Bridget McGinnis speaks for the Parker Street Food and Furniture Bank and says more people are asking for financial help with fuel costs.
5: We've already seen an increase just this week. We've seen an increase in the ask for assistance for from our emergency assistance program. They still have the same amount of money that has been now spread further.
3: Steve Warburton speaks for the Canadian Association for Retired Persons and says it's even more difficult for seniors on a fixed income.
6: They're going to have to make choices. If you're not going to pay your heating oil, then it has to come out of your food budget or your rent budget. There's

0: But again, very, very cool overnight tonight. Plants need protecting if you live in those low-lying areas or above higher terrain. And then for tomorrow, we're back to sunshine with temperatures in the upper teens, maybe even some lower 20s, especially through the Annapolis Valley. So nice warm temperatures during the day when the sun's up, but it does get cool at night. As we head into the weekend, things will be warming up, daytime highs and overnight lows, but we do have rain.
1: All right, rain. Simple as that. Too bad we couldn't move this weather into the weekend, but we'll take it now.
0: For sure.
1: Thanks, Tina. We'll talk tomorrow.
0: Sounds good.
1: That is Tina Simkin, and that's it for us today. Thanks so much for tuning in today. My name is Preston Mulligan here with Matt Brand. We'll talk to you tomorrow. Have a good day.

0: And later in this hour, I'm really looking forward to this one. A new film celebrates the life of one of rock music's greatest drummers. We'll be joined by a co-director of the feature documentary, Neil Peart, No One's Disciple. But first, a look at the weather with CBC's afternoon meteorologist, Ryan Snodden. Ryan, welcome back to Main Street.
1: Thank you very much. How are you?
0: I'm doing well. And if I could give a visual for our listeners, I feel like I'm Tim the Tool Man and you're Wilson in Home Improvement. I can only see half your face
1: because we're
0: blocked by a giant computer screen.
1: It's true.
0: Welcome to Main Street, Wilson.
1: That's right. Great show, by the way.
0: Oh, fantastic. I wanted to talk to you about last night's sunset because my neighbors were all raving about this. The sky was just gorgeous and the sunset was just amazing last night.
1: Yeah, it really was. The last sunset of summer definitely went out with a bang. It was fantastic. And yeah, it's been a pretty nice first day of fall. Temperatures out there ranging between 15 and 17 degrees for most of the province. So, you know, not too bad, not too bad. We should be right around 17 and 18 degrees this time of year. So obviously a chilly start to the day with some frost on the roofs in my neighborhood this morning. And certainly some patchy frost across a good portion of the province. And that is going to be the case again tonight with patchy frost and lows of just 2 to 6. Down to zero in low-lying areas. We did hit zero in a couple spots last night, including the upper Stewiacke area. And so, yes, that'll be the case again tonight with those clear skies. Mostly sunny skies on Thursday. Fog patches dissipating in the morning. Light winds, highs of 17 to 20 degrees. So we're actually warming up a little bit more for Thursday. Going to be a beautiful day. And then we get into Friday and the weekend. And we've got this nor'easter rolling up the eastern seaboard. It is going to be a storm for New York, for Boston, that northeast part of the U.S. But this area of high pressure bringing us the sunshine today, it's going to move to the north over Newfoundland. And we're going to be kind of stuck in between that high and that nor'easter. And so the forecast models have been kind of trying to figure out how quickly does it advance. Right now, it looks like Friday, we're going to see increasing clouds on the very outer edge of that system. And then for Saturday, it appears we'll get into some shower chances, especially the South Shore, the Yarmouth area. The further south you are in Nova Scotia, the better chance we'll have of seeing some of those showers starting to push their way in. And it is an east wind coming in. So even along the Atlantic coastline, I'm expecting the fog monster will be there. We're going to be seeing drizzle, you know, in some of those onshore winds, and cloudy skies for Saturday. Temperatures actually shouldn't be too bad, wrapping in some of that moisture. We should be around 16, 17 degrees. And then it looks like those showers will advance a little bit more for Saturday night into Sunday. Could see some steadier showers in there, but it looks like the bulk of the rain, the bulk of the wind are going to be kind of raining and storming themselves out over New England and the eastern seaboard of the U.S., that high is going to basically keep that low kind of parked there sitting and spinning, which is why it's going to be, a prolonged event for them and one that'll grab a lot of headlines. And so, yes, then that system will eventually, as I said, work its way into our neck of the woods for Sunday into Monday. With some more showers, and then it kind of kicks out for next week and we get kind of back on track. So we'll be keeping you posted on that. It's only Wednesday, but we'll keep you posted on that over the next few days.
0: Well, my dear mother just bought a new cottage down the South Shore, and we're going there for the first time this weekend. But you're telling me
1: perfect timing.
0: Like, might have to bring the rain gear.
1: Yeah. Yeah. Bring some board games, you know, some inside.
0: Try and keep the iPads away from the kids.
1: Yeah, that's right. Always a battle when the weather's not nice.
0: Yeah, we've talked about that behind the scenes too.
1: Yeah.
0: All right, I'll let you get out of here. Ryan Snodden is the CBC's afternoon meteorologist. He's going to be back just after 4:30 with another weather update. And of course, you can see his full weather forecast on CBC Nova Scotia News at 6 o'clock on CBC Television or on CBC Gem as well. It is 3:10. Time for another What's Up This Weekend edition of Canada's Ocean Playlist. Starting us off, one of my favorites, Newfoundland and Labrador-based trio, The Once. They are in Nova Scotia for a quick five-stop tour. You can catch them tonight at Truro's Marigold Cultural Center or tomorrow at the Grace Jollymore in Tatamagush. Also on the weekend, they're going to play down the South Shore, Liverpool's Astor Theatre on Friday, the Chester Playhouse on Saturday, and the Evergreen Theatre in Margaretsville on Sunday. All fantastic venues for watching live music.

0: Mary Beth Cardy with the Tow Truck song from the 2022 album Crossing the Causeway. Friday, Mary Beth plays Carlo Auto Service on Agricola Street in Halifax. And if you can't make that show, you can catch Mary Beth at the Avondale Community Hall in Newport coming up on October 23rd. Main Street is heard at 90.5 FM in Lower Sackville and also 100.3 FM in Shelburne. We're also live streaming on the CBC News app. Just tap that local tab at the bottom. Click the yellow button that says Listen Live and make sure your location is Halifax. And let's say good afternoon to Rob Dublay. What's happening, Rob?
1: I don't think anybody's going to want to hear what I have to say.
0: Oh, really?
1: Yeah. After it was a pretty rough morning for people coming from the Dartmouth side of things. I know if you've been on social media today, you've probably seen a couple of different videos of different things happening. One of them having a full line of traffic from the McKay Bridge all the way down the 111 to Portland Street.
0: From the McKay Bridge?
1: Yeah.
0: All the way down the 111 to Portland Street.
1: And it was nothing but cars, both lanes.
0: That's past Micmac Mall.
1: Yeah. Oh, yeah. And I've heard of two-hour commutes to get into town this morning. And then, of course, a lot of traffic happening for Woodland and Victoria. And then a lot of people, you know, turning to the McDonald Bridge. Mm-hmm. And that was a bit rough. So hopefully we don't see that this afternoon. I can already see heavy traffic on the McKay Bridge coming into Halifax from the former toll plaza right across the bridge. We're going to hope that it stays that way. And the McDonald Bridge, quite busy coming into Halifax at the moment. So fingers crossed that that's kind of the worst of it for the next little bit. Wednesday is typically one of the heavier traffic days that we see. So we're going to keep our eyes peeled for that. If I do see any changes happening in the next little bit, I will let you know ASAP. I think the only other thing that's kind of what I'm going to say mentionable is there's already heavy traffic happening on the Forest Hills extension towards Maine. And I'll just remind you that there is a lane drop in place on Hammonds Plains Road as you're coming down the hill headed towards the underpass with 102. So give yourself a little more time getting through there due to that construction. So I need your help. If you're out there today, 902-222-3802 is the number to text or call if you see anything.
0: All right. Thanks, Rob. Let's get back into the music with a track from Aquaculture. Friday night, Aquaculture presents 1783 Live with his incredible 8-piece band. That show happens at the Ships Company Theater in Parsborough. Things get underway at 7:30 p.m. And from 1783, here is the song Holy.

From 1783, that is Aquaculture with the song Holy for you right there on Main Street. Friday night, Aquaculture presents 1783 live at the Ships Company Theater in Purresboro. If you can't make that show, he brings 1783 live to Lunenburg on the 2nd of October, and then a show moves to the DeCoste Performing Arts Center in Pictou on the 20th of November. Coming up between 3:30 and 4 here on Main Street, the Atlantic First Nations Water Authority opened its new headquarters in Millbrook today. Chief Wilbert Marshall is chair of the Water Authority, and he tells us what it means to have this new space. Then, former Rush drummer, the late Neil Peart, is the focus of a new documentary debuting tonight on CBC TV and CBC Gem. One of the directors will join us. Can't wait for that one. Online, you can find my conversation yesterday with Bob Ray about the new book he edited. It's called Reclaiming Canadian Sovereignty in a Ruptured World. Our cbc.ca/main HFX address is having some problems, though, if you type it in directly. But if you search for CBC Main Street, you will find our listen page. Let's get back to the music with a track from Mallory Chipman, originally from Edmonton. Mallory is making her way across the Maritimes with a couple of shows happening in Nova Scotia this weekend. You can catch Mallory at the Pink Piano in Lower Sackville. That one's on Friday. Or at the Carlton as part of the Halifax Urban Folk Festival next week. That show happens on Thursday, October 1st. Released on the 17th of July, here's Mallory with Adkisson.

hustled us out to the sea. He shut off the engines and the floodlights, and he pointed a shotgun at me.

0: From his Concertos and Serenades album, the one and only Adam Baldwin with Lighthouse in Little Lorraine. And if you've got nothing to watch on TV tonight, you can watch that movie, Little Lorraine. I think it's on Crave right now. Am I allowed to say that on the radio? Little Lorraine. Go stream it. If you're up for a road trip, Adam plays the Cape Breton Pro Rodeo this week as well. He'll be at Sydney's Center 200 tomorrow night at 8. Also appearing at that same rodeo, Doc Walker, Mary Frances Leahy, Alan Doyle, High Valley, and the Sam Roberts Band, too. For more information, you can head over to capebretonprorodeo.ca. And that is your playlist for today. 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
1: Thanks, Paul. Well, former Nova Scotia Justice Minister Becky Druin says current Justice Minister Scott Armstrong filed a complaint about her with the province's Barristers Society. Druin says she learned about the complaint, which has since been dismissed via an email sent by the regulating body for Nova Scotia lawyers. And also in the news, two Nova Scotia residents are facing charges after the seizure of drugs and stolen property. RCMP say search warrants were carried out last Friday at a home in New Minas and a commercial storage locker in Kentville as part of a drug trafficking investigation. They say officers seized drugs, including fentanyl and cocaine, along with a firearm and replica firearms, as well as a large number of tools, electronics, and a flat deck trailer. And I will have more news coming up at 4:30.
0: Thanks, Cassie. 3:30.

0: 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Over to Rob Dublé with a check of traffic. Rob?
1: Things getting a little bit flippity-floppity on the McDonald Bridge. So we were just 10, 15 minutes ago, we're like, oh yeah, there's heavy traffic in the McDonald in Halifax. That's gone. We're not going to talk about that anymore. Now it's heavy into Dartmouth. So if you're headed that way, last half of the bridge, seeing quite a bit of traffic at the moment. It seems to be moving fairly well, but there's a lot happening there. Then you're going to see traffic, of course, on Wise and Nantucket. But most of that, I think, is as you're heading towards the bridge. Now, the McKay Bridge still really heavy from the Victoria Road interchange down across the bridge into the Windsor Street Exchange and just barely starting to back up. Now, Barrington and Massachusetts Avenue trying to get into the exchange and then up onto the bridge. But as I like to say over and over again, once you're on the McKay, getting over into Dartmouth, it's fine. It should be fine. It's just getting into that Windsor Street Exchange that might be a little bit dodgy for a moment, we hope. If you're on the Bedford Highway, you're heading north alongside the basin there, beautiful drive, right along Hemlock Ravine Park. Things are going to get slow on you. They're going to stay that way up until about that Larry Utech Boulevard intersection. Then beyond that, they're really good. And if you are out in the Bedford area, Hammonds Plains Road today, again, slow heading for the underpass with the 102. That is because there is a lane drop in place due to some of the construction that's happening there. So everybody merging into that one lane does cause things to move a little bit slower. And Lower Sackville actually catching the eye from a distance this afternoon. Lots of traffic being reported on both Sackville Drive and Glendale Drive. Most of the Glendale Drive happening between Pine Hill and Metropolitan Avenue, which would get you up to First Lake. That is where most of that heavy traffic does happen. There is construction through a couple of spots on Glendale, but that's the heaviest of it. And Sackville Drive seeing quite heavy traffic from Pine Hill pretty much out to Beaver Bank. If you have any updates in traffic this afternoon, 902-222-3802.
0: The new headquarters for the Atlantic First Nations Water Authority opened today in Millbrook. The authority started in 2022. Since then, it was operating in two locations. Chief Wilbert Marshall of Budlatek First Nation is the chair of the Atlantic First Nations Water Authority Board of Directors, and he joins me now on Main Street. Chief, welcome to the show.
2: How you doing?
0: I'm doing very well. I'm going to start with the basics here on this, Chief. What is the Atlantic First Nations Water Authority?
2: Well, basically, it's a water authority and a wastewater management from made by 13 communities, maybe and counting. I think it's more than that now. I forget the number right off my head. But we keep growing, and then we manage our own water and wastewater in the communities that I joined.
0: Mm-hmm.
2: That's through Atlantic.
0: Now,
2: Nova Scotia, New Brunswick, PEI, and Newfoundland.
0: Yeah, I was going to say, should I put you on the spot on which communities does it operate in, or is it just too many to list?
2: Too many to list.
0: Yeah, exactly. So I know there was an opening ceremony today for the new headquarters that's located in Millbrook. What was that like?
2: It was nice. We had Lieutenant Governor, former mayor, Mike Savage here, and a few chiefs here, and the former CEO also, Carl, and the new CEO here, Cecile, and the staff, and members from Millbrook and our surrounding areas also here today, and a few of our elders that sit on the elder advisory board also here today.
0: Mm-hmm. So I would assume you had words to say. What did you kind of want to convey?
2: It's just finally we have this new building open. It shows that anything could be possible. So this was only a dream one time. We all talked about it. And yet I first started this conversation with John Paul, you can see, when I first came calling back in 1998 or 99, I forget what. I started in 98 in politics, and it came down to this. I started talking with John Paul, and we started talking to people as we're going. Then we had the big water crisis at home. That kind of started the, what we needed in the communities.
0: Mm-hmm.
2: It takes the onuses, it takes the responsibility from the chiefs. Like back then, it wasn't really good the way it was set up. Like if anything happened at home, we were personally liable, the chiefs. But now it just takes the response, takes the liability from us and focus on the Wichita Water Authority instead also. The guys that are working, they're getting paid what they're worth, really, like at standards instead. Like, it wasn't that well organized, but now we have our own people, we have our own engineers, know what we're doing, and it's actually

0: I don't get that many phone calls anymore as I used to, but I get them because I'm a chair also.
1: Yeah.
0: But not as much as I used to. Like in my own community, it's all water. So they get the number there, they call them, and it's done.
1: Mm-hmm.
0: Like, I don't have to worry about that stuff anymore.
1: Mm-hmm. Chief, what does it mean for Atlantic First Nations to have control now and operate their own water? And I say this especially as some Canadian First Nations have been under long-term boil water advisories for decades.
0: Well, it's up to us how we want to do it, right? We're the ones who live here, so we know what's going on. So you get somebody from the government, they're pulling all these strings. They don't know what's going on in the community. And we've been saying that for many, many years. But, you know, some of them are really good also. They understand, but you got a lot of bureaucracy and everything. Higher-ups, they don't know what's going on in your own community. But we do. But not like that no more. We do it ourselves, and we caught up quite a bit of, you know, a lot of communities are caught up now on their water and their wastewater also.
1: Mm-hmm.
0: It's good to have these people. They're the experts. I'm not an expert. They would call me. I'm not an expert. I don't know what to do, but I know who to call now. And I don't have to call somebody. You just make the phone call, and it's done.
1: Mm-hmm. Can you kind of put in perspective for us, like, on the ground in some of these First Nations, where some of these, you know, long-term boil water advisories are, or maybe in the past in Nova Scotia as well? Like, what's that like? What does it do to the community?
0: Well, we had it for many years there, and right through like 40 years. And imagine the government making you drink water and make you boil it. It only made it worse. I mean, we didn't know all that stuff. And God knows what is the long-term effects on our on the individuals in the communities. Like, you don't know. Our cancer rate in our community is so high. I don't know what's it cost from. I wouldn't doubt if it's from water in the past. But so many years, they made us boil it, and it made it worse. So, you know, imagine your pipes, your copper pipes are so deplorable, they leak, they go off like sprinkler systems, cost from the water. You know, imagine what the dust inside of the person. So, stuff like that we've seen. And, you know, at least now you get the experts and everything. We're not experts, but we got to control now, you know. Not pick and choose. We pick and choose what needs to be done. And where it needs to be focused on, and once that's the, you know, you can't do better than that.
1: I know.
0: You see it, and you're doing it.
1: I know it's a landmark day today and worth celebrating as well. But what's next for the Water Authority? Will you be expanding?
0: Well, we're always expanding. Yeah, we're always expanding. So, you know, we're getting more communities joining in. They see the benefit, and we're talking to more communities also, and it's probably gonna, you know. I'm hoping to have everybody on board. But at first, you know, it's just kind of, there's people that are skeptics sometimes. But, you know, seeing is believing. So that's what we're doing now. So
1: mm-hmm.
0: And you can see all these people here today. You know, it's pretty proud, really, a proud moment for us. I never thought I'd ever see this happen. But it is now, though.
1: Well, it's a landmark day. Congratulations. I can hear the emotions in your voice that this is a proud moment for you, for sure.
0: Yeah, you know, it's real proud. You don't see it until you see it today. It's happening. Mm-hmm. Nice building. It's not just a building. It's just a landmark, right?
1: Mm-hmm.
0: So, but especially having your own people working in the industry, and we're getting our kids. We're going to be focusing on with the kids now in school to get these jobs out. And they're going to be good paying jobs. They're not going to be no minimum $15 or $20 wage jobs. These are going to be like good paying jobs, and they could, you know, they could see a future. And that's what it's all about.
1: That is so great to hear.
0: And safe, and, you know, safe and wastewater, all that stuff, and environment and all that.
1: Mm-hmm.
0: And that's where it's at. And, you know, when we first started this, people were, you know, they were scared to lose their job. So you're not going to lose your job. He said, actually, we're going to pay you better, industry standards. There shouldn't be a reason why I can't pay you the same as Halifax Water and Water Authority here. And everybody's thinking that there's a scale now, so, which is good. And that's what we're thriving for. And that's when the kids see it in the schools, they said, I want to become a operator or engineer, or, and it's possible. Like our graduation rate at home right now is like 96% of high schools now. Our kids are getting smarter. So they're not just, but nice to give them a little push.
1: Yeah.
0: So from this,

0: we're going to be working on other stuff. Like, I want to do the public works sector now, work on that.
1: Okay, more to come then, for sure.
0: Listen, more to come. Yeah, other stuff too.
1: I'm up against it for time, but thank you so much, and a real proud day there in Millbrook. Thanks so much for your time, for taking a minute for us here.
0: Thank you.
1: Chief Wilbert Marshall, he is the chair of the Atlantic First Nations Water Authority Board of Directors.

was, quote, brush my teeth and sharpen my tongue. As a member of New York's famed Algonquin Round Table, she was known for her caustic wit and her love of a good cocktail as well. Parker's first book of poetry was published 100 years ago. Tonight, Ideas explores Parker's lesser-known legacy as a screenwriter and a social activist. Gail Crowther wrote about that period of Parker's life in her book, Dorothy Parker in Hollywood.

Huey Lewis and Stuck With You on Main Street. The time is 3:50. Dorothy Parker famously claimed that the first thing she did every morning

0: she was surrounded by people who shared her level of compassion, shared her wish to be actually doing something. And that's when we see Parker, the social activist and the political activist, really starting to kick in. The scope of her activism was really impressive. It was very much left-wing causes. She was one of the founder members of the Screenwriters Guild. Parker was earning $2,500 per week, and she could see how obscene that was. And she was also concerned with Hollywood writers just being maybe used for 3 weeks and then thrown aside and never employed again, and just having no security whatsoever. She was also responsible for setting up the Hollywood Anti-Nazi League. She also became involved in supporting causes for the Spanish Civil War, and she even traveled to Spain herself, observing.
1: Gail Crowther is the author of Dorothy Parker in Hollywood. Tonight, Ideas explores the lesser-known legacy of the writer who was a founding editor of the New Yorker magazine and member of the famed Algonquin Roundtable in the 1920s, a documentary tonight on Ideas right after As It Happens. Well, launching today on CBC TV and also CBC Gem, the feature documentary, Neil Peart, No One's Disciple.
2: We have some breaking news tonight. One of the world's most influential rock musicians is gone. Rush drummer Neil Peart has died.
3: After Neil passed away, we never really were able to pay tribute to him. And that weighed on me quite a lot.
1: Neil Peart died in January 2020 of brain cancer. This new doc celebrates his extraordinary musicianship through reflections from his closest friends, also rare archival footage and extraordinary live performances, too. The film had its world premiere last week at the Toronto International Film Festival. It was directed by Scott McFadgen and Sam Dunn. Scott McFadgen joins us now from Toronto. Scott, welcome to Main Street. How are you?
4: Good, thank you.
1: Yeah, and I need to fanboy out here. I'm such a fan of your work with Banger Films. Like, you don't want to know how many times I've seen Flight 666 from Iron Maiden that you guys have done too. So it's a pleasure to talk to you today.
4: It's good to hear.
1: Exactly. And I'll be air drumming as we talk too. So for those who are unfamiliar with Neil Peart's work and reputation, just how big of a deal was he in the drumming world?
4: Well, I mean, he is probably, he's known as like the top three drummers of all time, and someone who pushed the form forward. He composed the parts and it sort of just changed how rock drumming can be.
1: What made you decide to approach Rush about making a film about their late friend Neil, or did they reach out to you? Because I know you've worked with them in the past.
4: Yeah, I mean, we did a film with them, Rush Barely by the Stage. We've done a bunch of things with them over the years. And we've interviewed Neil so many times because of half the archive in the film is interviews that we shot with him. So we had been talking to the guys, and they didn't get an opportunity to do a tribute to him because he died just at the beginning of COVID. So, yeah, it was just a discussion, and it finally came around. It's like, well, maybe we should do something a little more permanent, do a documentary, mix in some live performance into it, and it kind of evolved from there.
1: And so the film features an incredible lineup of drummers, too, like Stuart Copeland from The Police is in there, Danny Carey from Tool, Chad Smith from the Red Hot Chili Peppers as well. So let's hear a clip from those last two.
5: You play like Neil, it's a very physical double kick and two bass drums and just the dynamic quality of it all. And when you go to do something like that and then your body just can't do it, it could get frustrating.
6: When you get done playing, I mean, our backstage looks like an infirmary. It's like this guy's in the ice bath and this guy's got the thing on his knee and I've got a shoulder thing like a pitcher.
1: Sounds like a lot of bonding about getting older there, but being in the rock game. How did you bring this whole community together, Scott?
4: Well, Neil is kind of known for not liking adulation, mm-hmm. and not, so this, these, everyone, we chose to make everyone in the film was someone who was a good friend of Neil. So he had this brotherhood of drummers, like guys he hung out with, and these were all them. So, it would have also been Taylor Hawkins.

0: that passed away. He was mm-hmm. part of that group. And, you know, we just called them up, or Getty called them up and said, you know, will you do this? And they said, absolutely.
1: So what did you learn that surprised you while filming the documentary?
0: I mean, I guess two things. I mean, I'm not a drummer, and I had to try to explain to the world what it means to be a genius drummer. And that, you know, there hasn't been that many documentaries done about drummers. So, you know, maybe there was, you know, Ginger Baker, but it wasn't really about, it's just more about being a crazy person. So I just have to really do this deep dive into what that, you know, what does it mean? I mean, it's a bit nerdy, but, you know, try to get that across to the world. And so I just learned a lot about his parts and how he put them together. And also just, I learned how his friendship and how close he was with this group and how much. So I mean, I think that's, you know, the big takeaways for me.
1: Mm. And not only like an accomplished drummer, but I understand he wrote a lot of the lyrics for some of the great Rush songs, right?
0: Well, he wrote all the lyrics, yeah, from when he joined the band. And he's the one to kind of bring these big C concepts to the band. And, mm-hmm. You know, and they changed over the years. They were, but more autobiographical. But it's not often that the drummer is the lyricist.
1: Mm-hmm. So what do you hope viewers or lifelong Rush fans, the casual music lovers, take away from the documentary if they watch it tonight, Scott?
0: I mean, I just hope that they can gain an understanding and respect for this musician and lyricist and artist, right? So I think that's, I hope they take that away from it. I think he deserves a lot of respect, and that was our kind of a bit of a love letter to him from us and from the band and from his friends.
1: Listen, a pleasure to talk to you. We'll watch the documentary tonight. Pleasure to talk to you.
0: Okay. Yeah, good. Thank you.
1: Mm-hmm. Scott McFadgen is a co-director of Neil Peart, No One's Disciple, which airs tonight at 8 p.m. as part of CBC's The Passionate Eye on CBC and CBC Gem. He's not air drumming. He's into traffic. Quickly, Rob Dublay.
2: You can't air drum. Well, if you're in your car, I've seen it. Maybe not a great idea. Traffic's really heavy right now. North Street from Roby all the way up across the McDonald Bridge. And then, of course, it's busy over on Wise and Nantucket. Massachusetts is backed up getting into the Windsor Street Exchange. And there's heavy traffic on the McKay coming into Halifax. On top of that, we're seeing heavy traffic starting to build quite a bit on the Forest Hills Extension as you're heading towards that intersection with Maine. And it looks like traffic coming down Hammonds Plains Road, headed for that underpass with the 102. Backed up quite a bit to Lewis Drive at this point, so you're going to have to give yourself a couple of extra minutes.
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8: In the new movie In Alaska, a young man gets in trouble for accidentally shooting the Trans-Alaska oil pipeline. Noomi Rapace is one of the stars of the film. She'll be here to tell you all about it and to tell you about the time she did a Mick Jagger impersonation in front of Mick Jagger.
9: From CBC News, The World This Hour, I'm Kaz Boivin. Ukraine's president is pleading with world leaders to rally in support of his country.
10: I do not know anyone who is openly for this war, except one man.
9: Volodymyr Zelensky says he needs diplomacy and strength to stand up to Russia's Vladimir Putin. He spoke before the United Nations hours after Russia hammered Kyiv with daylight drone attacks. Two people were killed and 23 injured in the capital. Ukraine's priorities are halting Russian strikes on the nation's power grid and acquiring more Patriot air defense systems from the United States. Putin is not scheduled to attend the UN General Assembly this year. Iranian President Masoud Pezeshkian delivered his address to the UN General Assembly this morning after U.S. President Donald Trump threatened his country with annihilation yesterday. Pezeshkian admits Iran has taken hits but says it cannot be forced to surrender. Willie Lowry reports.
11: Iranian President Masoud Pezeshkian struck a defiant tone as he accused the

0: U.S. and Israel of assassinating the country's late supreme leader, Ali Khamenei, and of bombing a school and sports hall, killing 120 children. Pezeshkian, speaking through a translator, also said Iran wants to build nuclear energy, not develop nuclear weapons.
1: We say it clearly, no nuclear weapons and no limitations to peaceful nuclear technology.
0: Pezeshkian's speech comes just one day after U.S. President Donald Trump threatened to annihilate Iran and after U.S. and Iranian officials met through intermediaries, a rare sign of dialogue in a war that shows no signs of ending. Willie Lowry, CBC News, Jerusalem.
2: Canada is imposing more sanctions on Iran. They target five senior Iranian security and government officials, as well as five government organizations involved in digital repression and other human rights violations. Speaking in New York, Foreign Affairs Minister Anita Anand says Canada's policy decisions are grounded in international rule of law.
3: We stand for human rights and certainly the human rights of the Iranian people who have been repressed over years and years. We stand for freedom of navigation in the Strait of Hormuz and the international law of the sea.
2: Staying in the U.S., the U.S. president is facing a major diplomatic challenge this afternoon when his Chinese counterpart arrives at Joint Base Andrews in Maryland for a two-day state visit. In a break with usual protocol, Trump will personally greet Xi Jinping when he steps off the plane. Their talks are expected to focus on trade and artificial intelligence. The two countries are in an accelerating race to push the frontiers of AI. Trump has dismissed calls for regulating the sector, saying the U.S. must maintain a lead over China. A new report suggests heat generated by this year's El Niño weather pattern could cause nearly 500,000 extra deaths. It's raising even more alarms about what experts were already warning is said to be the strongest El Niño on record. Inayat Singh reports.
4: 451,000 extra deaths from heat. That's what a new report is projecting based on the weather havoc that the El Niño weather pattern will cause around the world until February.
5: We expect that number to go up because the effects of El Niño will continue well into next summer.
4: Genevieve Merkel is the executive director of the Climate Impact Lab, based at the University of Chicago. The report warns that El Niño, a natural weather phenomenon caused by warming waters in the Pacific Ocean, is supercharged this year because of climate change. To protect people, Merkel says countries need robust heat warning systems and outreach to elderly and vulnerable people.
5: We know those immediate responses, and some of them don't cost much.
4: On top of the heat, El Niño is already causing drought and wildfires in Indonesia, a weak monsoon in India, threatening food production and crop failures across Central America. Inayat Singh, CBC News, Toronto.
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6: Thanks, Kaz. Hello again, Nova Scotia. I'm Paul Brothers, sitting in for Jeff Douglas, and this is Hour 2 of Main Street. The leaders of the U.S. and Iran exchanged threats on stage at the U.N., even as they renew peace negotiations behind the scenes. What are we to make of the rhetoric and the recurring promise of a deal that is potentially coming? Then a new study says this year's El Niño could have devastating effects on people most at risk of heat-related deaths. Kent Moore, a professor of atmospheric physics at the University of Toronto, tells us more about that. Following the 4:30 news, a driver in Bridgewater recently had their license suspended for 7 days, even though they blew under the legal limit. A representative from the Bridgewater Police tells us why, and it's a cautionary tale if you consume alcohol and drive afterwards. And then 1 hour from now, the Main Street Spin Busters are back. Chris Lydon, Barbara Imodi, and Michelle Coffin return to talk politics. All that and more to come. 4:05 is the time. Rob Dublay is a check of traffic, Rob.
7: Busy, busy, busy. If you're on the peninsula this afternoon, we are starting to see volume pick up in the usual areas. So the lower waters and the Barringtons, Roby, Oxford, North, and Chibucto and Quinpool into the roundabout, all seeing some heavy traffic to varying degrees. In fact, North looks like the most of the heavy traffic is happening from Roby up towards the bridge, and that continues right across over into Dartmouth, where it's still busy through Wise and Nantucket. And not the best news.

0: right at that intersection of Nantucket and Victoria at the top of the hill there. Mm-hmm. Report of an incident happening right there. It is not going to help with the commute over the next little bit. So I could use some information on that if you're in the area. If you're trying to avoid it, if you're trying to get to the McDonald Bridge, there's heavy traffic happening on Nantucket and Wise headed for the former Toll Plaza, but Thistle and Boland are in pretty decent shape, so you might be able to work your way down through there for the next little bit. If you're using the McKay, there's heavy traffic from the interchange with the Victoria Road area right across the bridge down through the exchange, and Massachusetts Avenue seems to be having a little bit of a time getting into the exchange. Just a couple quick notes before we move over to Cassie. Forest Hills Extension towards Maine, quite backed up. Construction is happening in that area. There's also construction happening on the Hammonds Plains Road section of roadway that would lead you to the underpass with the 102. That means that traffic is backed up in that area. Last check, it was as far back as Lewis Drive. That'll add you a couple of minutes to your commute getting through mm-hmm. there. And just a quick note that there is a report of a collision that's happened at Littles Road and Lower Prospect Road in Terrence Bay. No updates on what that is doing to traffic in the area. So just be careful and let us know if you see anything. 902-222-3802. Now, here's Cassie with the headlines.
1: Thanks, Rob. Well, two seniors who recently traveled to Ottawa calling on the federal government to do a better job protecting the environment were arrested yesterday. The two Nova Scotians were among 11 people arrested at that protest. Also in the news, a Lunenburg County man had his license suspended for 7 days, even though he tested under the legal limit for blood alcohol. Bridgewater police say factors considered in such a charge are at the discretion of the responding officer. And a professional rodeo is setting up in Sydney, Cape Breton. The Cape Breton Pro Rodeo will take place starting tomorrow until Sunday. And I will have more news coming up at 4:30.
2: Thanks, Cassie. Well, today, Iran's president addressed the UN General Assembly. In his speech, Masoud Pezeshkian said the Iranian people have been victims of terrorism by the United States and Israel. He also responded to a threat made by President Donald Trump on the same stage yesterday that the U.S. is prepared to annihilate the Islamic Republic.
3: He must know that the resistance of the Iranian people will only increase in the face of sanctions, increased pressure, increased bullying. We will never bow our head or bend at the knee.
2: Now, all this as the two nations renew negotiations behind the scenes. To help make sense of what's happening, we're joined by Maral Karimi. She's a lecturer at Toronto Metropolitan University and also the author of a book about Iranian resistance movements. Welcome back to Main Street.
4: Thanks for having me.
2: These speeches come as U.S. and Iranian officials reportedly held indirect peace talks in New York. How do you think these speeches relate to those talks?
4: I think we have to move beyond just speeches. And I think what we're seeing is really diplomacy and coercive rhetoric operating simultaneously. Trump, on the one hand, is threatening, as your opening news was talking about, Iran with annihilation, mm-hmm. While his officials, on the other hand, are talking to Iranian side. Yesterday, Witkoff and Iranian Foreign Minister Araghchi met and discussed the war. And again, President Pezeshkian, meanwhile, is strongly defending Iran's position, but explicitly says that the nuclear issue cannot be resolved on the battlefield and requires an agreement outside of war. So despite this confrontational rhetoric, both sides are signaling that the diplomatic door remains open.
2: So President Pezeshkian called America hypocritical and defended his government's position on their nuclear program, also the Strait of Hormuz and Palestine. What were your key takeaways from his speech today?
4: I think the president was very much in a defensive mode, and like he was essentially he started by saying that I had other remarks prepared, but in light of President Trump's threats and to calling Iranian terrorists, he responded directly to those threats of annihilation of the Islamic Republic and tried to reverse Trump's framing of Iran as the aggressor. And he seemed to be presenting Iran instead as the victim of American and Israeli aggression, which is, of course, there is truth to that account, but particularly regarding the enormous civilian

0: in cost inside Iran, but it is also a selective account of the Islamic Republic's own conduct over the years and in the region. But there are, as I mentioned, important diplomatic signals. On the nuclear issue, he said the solution is not going to be on the battlefield. That means that signals that the nuclear issue is pivotal, it's significant. But at the same time, he also mentioned that we need an agreement that would credibly assure the world and Iranians that you know, the nuclear program is peaceful, and also guaranteeing the Iranians that their rights will be protected. That second part is important because one of Iran's main objectives here was to seeking guarantees against renewed attacks and threats. And so Pezeshkian is signaling that any settlement has to provide security assurances in both directions. But I have to mention, there's also real contradiction in Pezeshkian's invoking Palestinian resistance and self-determination, which is, of course, respected, while his own government has violently suppressed Iranians demanding, you know, political rights, democracy, self-determination. And we heard in his speech, he portrayed the recent unrest largely through the lens of foreign interference, or, you know, there is some truth to that. But at the same time, these grievances have been going on and demanded in Iran for a very long time.
1: Mm-hmm. Maral, Trump posed this question yesterday at the UN. Take a listen.
2: Will a deal be made with Iran, or do I annihilate the Islamic Republic and do it quickly, never giving them a chance to kill and destroy people and countries again?
1: I mean, how do you think that threat will be received in Iran?
0: I think as a citizen of any country, as it doesn't sit well with anyone to hear threats of annihilation. Essentially, that's language of genocide. What Trump, regardless of his signaling and his intentions, he is threatening genocide on 95 million people, essentially. And so that sort of rhetoric is exceptionally destructive beyond just, you know, hate speech, to the fact that it would push Iranians who are on the fence, Iranians who don't really support the Islamic Republic and don't support the war simultaneously, to rally around the flag, so to say. And it also allows the Islamic Republic, the government, to present itself as the defender of peace and defender of Iranians and the sole source of that defense.
1: Now, Trump also said he thought a deal wouldn't materialize until after the midterms because he thinks the Iranian government is waiting to see how the Republicans will do in those midterms. What do you make of that?
0: There is some truth to that because Iran knows this war and high energy prices are politically costing Trump and the Republicans. But I also think Trump is speaking to his domestic base. He's trying to explain why a deal has not been materialized, as, you know, he went into this war suggesting that it would end within a few days. And in fact, he has repeatedly said the war is won, yet, you know, it is ongoing. Energy prices are going up and so on and so forth. And the fact that Iran is negotiating now suggests that Tehran is not simply waiting for the midterms. That's what I understand. And we shouldn't forget that Iran is also under enormous domestic pressure. Sure. It has faced years of protests, uprising, deep economic and environmental crisis, and which are all now compounded by this war. So neither side is necessarily benefiting from this prolonged war.
1: So given what we heard today, what conditions does Iran, for example, need to see to sign a peace deal, you think?
0: I think President Pezeshkian in his speech made several significant signals. First, as I mentioned, credible security guarantees that the United States and Israel will not simply resume attacks after an agreement.

0: and a recognition of they want their nuclear program to be accepted as a peaceful nuclear program or return to the previous framework where Iran would develop its program under the international watchdogs. And third, an end to the blockade at the Strait of Hormuz and broader economic relief, including removal of sanctions and unfreezing Iranian assets.
1: I guess on the other side, then, what do you think the U.S. is looking for in a peace deal?
0: I think President Trump wants this war ended yesterday, and he wants it ended quickly, and he needs the Strait of Hormuz reopened and the energy prices brought under control, which is a great contributor to the cost of living in the United States, which is something Trump ran on in his second term. This is particularly important, as I mentioned, with the midterms approaching, but I think he's very cautious of the historical parallel with late President Carter. He does not want a prolonged confrontation with Iran hanging over his presidency and potentially damaging Republicans electorally the way the hostage crisis did Carter. And beyond that, the administration, I think, will want guarantees that Iran cannot develop a nuclear plan, a nuclear weapon
1: Now, last one for you, too. We just heard two very polarizing speeches from two sides of this conflict, but there are other sides, especially within Iran. What can you tell us about those other sides?
0: I think what gets lost in these binaries, and that's where many Iranians don't fit to this binary, being either pro-Islamic Republic or pro-war and foreign intervention. Many Iranians within Iran and in the diaspora oppose the Islamic Republic, its tyranny and violence, while also opposing this war and military intervention. So the rhetoric matters here, and Trump's engaging in this in his typical manner of hyperbolic language of annihilation, which is essentially language of genocide. It actually makes this space smaller. It allows the Islamic Republic, as I mentioned, to present itself as a defender of Iranians against an existential foreign threat. And it can push people who deeply oppose the government closer to it because they see no other choice. And that complexity is largely missing from both speeches and from the depictions in media and scholarship and by the politicians.
1: Maral, thanks for your time.
0: Thank you.
1: Maral Karimi is a lecturer at Toronto Metropolitan University and the author of a book about Iranian resistance movements.
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2: Best-selling writer Donna Morrissey has returned to her childhood home in Newfoundland. 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
3: 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And so it's been 17 years ago since my father passed, even though I can feel him breathing all around me as we sit here, because this is where he always sat.
2: A feature interview with Donna Morrissey. That's this Sunday morning on Atlantic Voice. After the 8:30 news in the Maritimes and most of Labrador, after the 9 o'clock news in Newfoundland, and stream Atlantic Voice wherever you get your podcasts.
1: 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A check of traffic with Rob Dublé right now. Rob?
4: Yeah, so looking at Barrington and Lower Water Street, which are typically quite busy at this point in the afternoon, and they sort of are. So from Salter Street up towards the roundabout at the bottom of Nora Bernard, you're going to see quite a bit of traffic there. The other half, though, both of those roads seem to be in pretty decent shape. So at least if you're down that far, not too much to worry about. If you decide to get up to, say, Roby or something like that, you're going to see heavy traffic on South, and Roby's quite busy from South all the way over to the Willow Tree intersection. Oxford's quite busy. So getting through, you kind of got to pick and choose what you're going to do for the next little bit. Shebucto and Quinpool into the roundabout are still quite heavy. Looks like Connaught from Shebucto over to Bayers is quite heavy. Bayers coming down the hill to that same intersection, of course, is seeing a lot of traffic. Some of that related to the lane closure there on Bayers where the road work is happening. North, quite busy both directions between Roby and the McDonald, and there's heavy traffic right across the bridge where it is busy still on Nantucket and Wise. I believe that the incident at the intersection of Nantucket and Victoria has been cleared. So that's a little bit of good news. As far as the McKay Bridge goes, we're still seeing heavy traffic coming down the 111. It gets really heavy on you between Burnside Drive and the Victoria Road turnoff, and then stays that way pretty much right across the bridge. Massachusetts Avenue also having a bit of a time getting into the exchange, but that's kind of becoming standard operating procedure. Only other thing I'm going to throw out there is Hammond's Plains Road. Coming down the hill for the underpass with the 102, it's been a bit of a thing the last couple of days. Lane drops in place mean that we are looking at heavy traffic from before Lewis Drive all the way down to the highway, and that is definitely going to give you a few extra minutes on the commute. 902-222-3802 for traffic.
1: Well, this El Nino is already driving up temperatures around the world, and it could lead to nearly 500,000 more deaths worldwide by the end of February. That's according to a new report from the University of Chicago's Climate Impact Lab. We asked Kent Moore to take a look at this for us. Kent's a professor of atmospheric physics at the University of Toronto. Kent, welcome to Main Street.
5: Thank you.
1: So how could this super El Nino lead to so many more heat-related deaths around the world?
5: Well, so an El Nino event occurs when the warm water, which is usually in the western Pacific Ocean, moves off of Australia, moves eastwards off of Peru. And that can affect global weather patterns, mostly through perturbing the jet stream. So the jet stream is moved kind of north or south, depending on where you are with this El Nino event. And it's also just the extreme warmth that we're seeing with this El Nino just leads to warmer temperatures actually across the whole globe. And so it's this combination of the changes in the jet streams and also just the increased warming that's going to lead to these predicted deaths moving forward.
1: So where could El Nino have the biggest impact, you think?
5: Well, that's a good question. So we see lots of impacts. For instance, there's local impacts. So Peru is usually a very dry place, and with all this warm water moving eastwards, there's a lot more rainfall in the eastern Pacific. So you'll see lots of flooding and things like that in places like Peru. We're already seeing a strong Hurricane Paolo in the southeastern part of Mexico. Again, it's probably related to the warmth from El Nino. In Canada, we'll probably see a mild winter. It'll be mildest in the west, in the BC area. And as we move kind of eastwards, it'll be less mild. But right now, most of the country is forecast to have a very mild winter. And then in other parts of the globe, it's really just the warmth that's going to lead to these increased deaths.
1: So why is this El Nino different from a typical one, and what makes this one so powerful?
5: Well, that's a question we don't really know. We're pretty good at forecasting these things now. And so right now, just to give you context, the amount of warming that we're seeing in the eastern Pacific is about 3 degrees Celsius. The largest El Nino, the warmest El Nino on record was in 2015. And there, the peak warming, which happens in November, was about 3 degrees. So we're already now into September seeing essentially temperatures as large as they peaked in 2015. This one's forecast to peak at about 4 degrees Celsius. And one of the things that's going to lead to these increased deaths is the superposition of two things happening. We, of course, have climate change. So climate change is slowly, leading to kind of warmer and warmer temperatures year over year. And then these El Nino events occur every 2 to 5 years, and they lead to these very warm spikes in temperature. And because of the El Nino event and the underlying global warming. 2026 and probably 2027 will likely be the warmest years on record. And that's directly attributable to the kind of extra warmth we're seeing from the El Niño.
1: Mm-hmm. I know you already touched on Hurricane Polo there. What can we expect from Hurricane Polo and the conditions in the Pacific in the weeks ahead?
5: Well, you know, the hurricanes, they don't generally travel very

0: are, at least the ones in the Eastern Pacific. So, you know, Paula will lead to some extreme flooding and winds kind of in southeastern Mexico for the next few days, and then it'll probably just weaken. Overall, you know, they don't travel northwards. We're seeing very few hurricanes in the Atlantic. In fact, we've seen none so far, and that's, again, the result of El Nino. So for you in Halifax, that means there's no chance, or very little chance, of you getting one of these hurricanes moving up the east coast of the United States and then leading to kind of flooding and things in the Maritimes. So you're going to luck out this year's first hurricane.
1: Thanks for that. Beyond that, though, is there anything people should do to prepare themselves for the changing weather?
0: Well, I think, you know, most of these deaths are forecast in the global south, you know, so places in Southern Africa and in Central America. And so, you know, in Canada, I don't think there's much that we need to do to get prepared for it, because all we're going to see essentially is warmer temperatures. Places like California are probably going to have a very rainy winter. And so they'll expect to see some flooding down there. But I think in Canada, we're in pretty good shape because most of our El Nino effects are temperature related.
1: All right. Thanks for your time, Kent.
0: Thank you.
1: That's Kent Moore. He's a professor of atmospheric physics at the University of Toronto. Coming up after the news, did you know if you're driving and you test under the legal limit for alcohol, your license can still be suspended for 7 days? The Bridgewater Police bring us up to speed on this, but first, a check of traffic with Rob.
2: No big changes since last we spoke. I guess a moderate change. For users of the 102 headed north, there does seem to be a bit of a slow section that's happening where things actually get pretty heavy around the Larry UTech overpass. So I just want you to keep your eyes open moving through there. No word of any incident or, you know, broken down vehicles or anything happening there. It could very well just be some heavy volume causing some slowdowns in the area, and we hope that is the case. But in that very same neighborhood, we are still seeing heavy traffic coming down Hammonds Plains Road, headed for the underpass with the 102. It's still backed up to Lewis Drive, and you're going to have quite a bit of a wait moving through there. In fact, it's actually backed up to Larry UTech at this point. It's actually a little bit longer since last we checked. Larry UTech also seeing heavy traffic this afternoon, headed away from Hammonds Plains Road, as if you're trying to get down towards the intersection with Kearney Lakes. You're going to see quite a busy stretch of roadway happening through there. The bridges have not changed in the last 10 minutes. So the McDonald's still seeing heavy traffic headed over into Dartmouth, where it's busy through Wise and Nantucket. And the McKay still quite busy coming into Halifax. And it looks like Massachusetts, at least Massachusetts Avenue, is backed up trying to get into the exchange. Barrington has a small backup, I think, just where everybody merges with traffic from the Windsor Street Exchange. And then if you get down into the heart of the peninsula, it's the usual suspects, the Lower Waters, the Barringtons, the Robies. South Park, I think, is fairly busy. Oxford, Quinpool. And then further down on Quinpool, you'll see traffic again as you're trying to get into the roundabout. I'm going to add St. Margaret's Bay Road into the roundabout as well. It's not terribly backed up, but I don't want you to come up on that one too quickly. And then if you're over in Dartmouth, it's Windmill Road, the 118 alongside Dartmouth Crossing, the Forest Hills Extension towards Maine, and the 111 headed towards Pleasant Street. So none of that is going to come as a surprise to anybody at this point in the afternoon, but those are the heaviest areas of traffic that I am seeing on the map at the moment. So if you are out and about anywhere in mainland Nova Scotia today, you see anything happening, 902-222-3802 is the number to text or call.
3: Here is the CBC News for Nova Scotia. Good afternoon, I'm Cassie Williams. A group of seniors from Nova Scotia who went to Ottawa to call on the federal government to better protect the environment, well, two of them ended up in a jail cell. The CBC's Josh Hoffman has that story.
4: Nina Newington and Nikki Clark are in the nation's capital to protest the government's energy plans. On Tuesday, they stood on Parliament Hill trying to get the attention of elected officials. They stood outside the Confederation Building waving pictures of grandchildren and natural disasters in Canada. Newington says officers with the Parliamentary Protection Service asked them to leave, but they were willing to get arrested to make their point.
5: It's not something I love. It's not something I, you know, would seek out as an experience. I can think of a lot nicer ways to spend time, but I feel that it's one of the ways that we can really stand up when governments are completely failing to take action to protect the rest, you know, the whole of the country, the whole of the planet.
4: Nikki Clark is a farmer from the Annapolis Valley. She says the experience was a bit surreal.
6: I told them, I said, this is my first time in Ottawa. And they said, oh, gee, what a bad experience. I said, no,

0: Thank you, Cassie. It is 4:36. You're listening to Main Street on CBC Radio 1. Now time to take a look at the weather with CBC's afternoon meteorologist, Ryan Snodden. Welcome back to the studio, Ryan.
1: Hey, Paul.
0: Just feels like you were just here. The day is flying right by here.
1: That's right.
0: Yeah.
1: That's a sign of a great show.
0: Exactly. My neighbor came to me last night and said, I heard you and Ryan Snodden talking on the radio. You should both talk about how you're from Newfoundland. And I said, I don't think Ryan's from Newfoundland, but you're like an honorary.
1: I'm an honorary. Yeah. Both my kids were born there.
0: No way.
1: Newfoundlanders, yeah. but no. I was there for a decade, but I'm not a Newfoundlander. But yeah, a lot of folks do think that just because I was there for so long,
0: yeah.
1: And I did come here from there.
0: Yeah.
1: But you're a Newfoundlander.
0: Oh, exactly. Yeah.
1: Born and bred.
0: Bishop's Falls, Newfoundland and Labrador. And what I said to
1: God's
0: you
1: country.
0: Is like, exactly, is that you probably, like, even if you were from Newfoundland, you'd be a townie, Ryan.
1: And I argue, no, that I'd be a Bayman because I'm born on a farm in Ontario, but yes, not a townie.
0: Okay, good.
1: Not a townie.
0: Perfect.
1: So just a couple of Baymen here on the radio.
0: Yeah. Who'd have thunk it? On CBC Radio.
1: Chatting about the weather.
0: Exactly.
1: The best kind.
0: Mm-hmm.
1: Listen, beautiful day. First day
0: Gorgeous.
1: Of fall. Fantastic. We've got clear skies tonight. Another frosty night. There was some patchy frost in my neighborhood last night. I'm expecting that'll be the case again tonight. Lows of 2 to 6, but down to 0 in low-lying areas. We'll see fog patches developing and then dissipating tomorrow morning. Lots of sunshine on tap for Thursday. Light winds, highs ranging between 17 and 20 degrees. Going to be a really nice Thursday. Things are going to cloud up on Friday, mainly cloudy, I think, as we work our way into the afternoon with increasing clouds in the morning. Highs of 14 to 18. And watching this nor'easter that is working its way up the eastern seaboard, it is going to bring a lot of rain to New York and Boston, Maine. It's looking like the impacts for us here in Nova Scotia and the Maritimes will not be very severe at all. In fact, I think we're just going to get into the outer bands of this system. Some showers that'll start to creep their way into the forecast on Saturday. Temperatures are going to be likely still into the mid-teens. We'll see drizzle and fog patches as well, and some breezy winds. And then that system does look like it will edge its way closer to us as we move into Sunday, but it will have already started to weaken by then. So again, some breezy winds perhaps on Sunday. I think Sunday's our best chance of seeing some scattered showers across the province, and temperatures again kind of in those mid-teens. Looks like it'll linger into Monday, but then it'll be gone as we work our way into Tuesday and Wednesday of next week. Paul,
0: do you think Rob Dublé would be a townie or a Bayman?
2: I was going to ask the question, what is the dividing line?
0: It's the overpass just outside of St. John's, basically.
1: Yeah.
0: If you're from past this overpass, you're a Bayman. Unofficially,
1: but generally speaking, if you were born in like a town, a big town or a city, then you're a townie. If you were born in the country, then you would be a Bayman. Yeah.
2: What if you're like right on?
0: You know what though? He's a Cape Bretoner. He's totally a Bayman.
1: That's true. That's true. Yeah.
0: You're born in Sydney though, right?
2: Yeah.
0: Okay.
1: Yeah, that's still borderline. It's town. Yeah, you're right. Yeah.
2: See,
1: yeah.
2: That's why I ask.
1: It's what you feel in your heart, Rob.
0: If I was picking for you, I'd say Bayman.
2: I feel townie, but I want to be Bayman.
0: Most townies do. It's more fun.
2: I don't even know what's happening anymore.
1: That's true.
0: You know what? Traffic is always worse in town than it is around
1: the
0: bay.
1: That is so true. So, great segue.
0: That's why you're an expert at this, Rob.
2: So traffic is pretty bad on the peninsula. We do see a lot of heavy traffic in all the usual areas, lower water, Barrington. It looks like north still seeing heavy traffic. A lot of it in both directions, really, but most of it happening from Robie up to the McDonald, then, of course, right across the bridge where it's busy on Wise Inn and Tuckett, which is the very typical pattern that we see at this point in the afternoon. Massachusetts Avenue also seeing some heavy traffic into the Windsor Street Exchange and Chibucto and Quinpool into the roundabout. Quite busy. I actually just got a message here. Somebody called in to say that the lights are flashing at Mumford and Romans Avenue. So we're going to remember that's four-way stop for the next little bit. And I can only imagine that things are going to get a little bit jumbly through there. If you happen to be on the Dartmouth side of things, no big surprises, all the usual areas. And I did take a look at this traffic that's on Hammond's Plains Road headed for the underpass with the 102. It's about a 3 kilometer backup that will take you pretty much as far back as the Larry Utech intersection. So you're definitely having a wait moving through there. And if you're on the 102 headed south, be careful when you're around the interchange with the 101. It does get heavy.

0: and I suspect it's just traffic merging from the 101 to the 102. But if it's something else, give us a call at 902-222-3802.
1: All right. Thanks, Rob. A driver in Bridgewater recently had their license suspended. They were tested for their blood alcohol level, and they were found to be under the limit for impaired driving. But their license was still suspended for 7 days. The CBC's Juliana Grillo spoke with Danny McPhee about this. He's the deputy chief of the Bridgewater Police Service.
2: So we were alerted by people at the Bridgewater Justice Center in Bridgewater on High Street that there was an individual at the courthouse for like court reasons, had to be there, spoke to some staff, and they appeared to have an odor of liquor on his breath or alcohol on his breath. We were alerted to that. By the time our officers arrived, he was exiting the parking lot in a Chevrolet Silverado truck. Our officers conducted a traffic stop, also noted the signs of alcohol consumption, read him an approved screening device demand, and that motorist registered what's called a warn on the system. So on our approved screening devices, it registers there's a pass, a warn, and a fail. A warn is between 50 milligrams of alcohol and 100 milliliters of blood to 80 milligrams of alcohol and 100 millimeters of blood. And that goes with a 7-day suspension. So anything under the 50 is a roadside or an approved screening device pass. And anything over 80 is a fail, which you would then be arrested for impaired driving or impaired operation of a motor vehicle. And anything in that middle is a provincial suspension for alcohol consumption while operating.
3: If I may ask, what were some of the signs that this individual was showing of impairment?
2: The odor was the first one. That's always a good sign when you're directly talking to somebody. It's not when it's coming from their breath. It's obviously not spilled on them. Again, you know, I think we've all spilled something at some point that dissipates pretty quickly. So if you're smelling that, especially when somebody's talking, that's there. For other signs, for an approved screening device, anybody is subject to that now. While driving in Canada, you don't need suspicion that they're impaired. Everybody, you know, has to, while driving, has to be sober.
3: I was reading the Nova Scotia's website on road safety, and they have like kind of a breakdown of their Motor Vehicle Act. And another thing they had mentioned, and I wanted to ask a little bit about, is that even if you are below 50, you could be charged with impairment depending on other factors that might be affecting you. I was wondering, how does that work on a police level?
2: Oh, that's a fantastic question. So we see a lot. I had the great benefit. The province had an impaired driving unit early on in my career, and I was assigned to that for almost 2 years. So we focused a lot on impaired driving by drugs, alcohol specifically. And what we found was there's a lot of mixture. So some people will have like drug use and alcohol use, and in it alone, they may not be impaired or they may not be intoxicated, but because of the effects of both, it causes an impairing level. So again, if there was, you know, gross impairment signs, like, you know, they were falling asleep when you were talking to them, you know, they crashed off the road, they couldn't keep their eyes open, they couldn't stand straight, but their alcohol level was low. There's a great sign that, you know, there's probably some drugs on board as well, or, you know, some other impairment. You know, like you work a night shift, you haven't slept for, you know, a couple days, and then you drink alcohol to that level. You know, maybe it wouldn't affect you on a regular day, but it is affecting you based on, you know, your circumstances.
3: Mm-hmm. And is it a bit up to the discretion of the officer who's assessing the situation? Like if you get called for someone who, maybe the case you said, it's late at night, you get called, you go, you take a breathalyzer, it is below that level. But this person says, you know, I have been working late shifts. I haven't been sleeping right. Is it up to the officer to assess in that moment, like if this person applies?
2: Definitely under the 50, you'll have to be able to clearly articulate and a reasonable person understand your decision making, why you're proceeding with a suspension. That will be totally based in the circumstances. You know, is it a collision? Is somebody injured? Is it defendable? Is it not defendable? You know, those are all the things that we kind of factor in on that. Again, if it's defendable and reasonable and affects safety, I'd say you have no choice but to proceed with it. I'm surprised at the amount of people that aren't aware that it is a warning and you can get suspended for 7 days just below the criminal impaired driving limit. It's been a longstanding, you know, regulation in this province, and most provinces have very similar Motor Vehicle Act regulations. But there's a lot of people that don't know or aren't aware that 7 day suspension is there, and that's to protect everybody. You know, people are very, very close to that impaired level. And then with some other factors, you know, their driving can be a significant risk.
1: Danny McPhee is the deputy chief at the Bridgewater Police Service. He spoke with the CBC's Juliana Grillo. 4:47 is the time. You're listening to Main Street. City Hall has announced that an improvement to ticket purchasing technology is now working on Halifax Transit. If you use the HFX Go app on your phone when you board, funds are automatically deducted from the account balance with no need to purchase or activate individual tickets. Now, this is not the tap-and-go service that some have been asking for. That is still to come. The CBC's Andrew Sampson spoke with Tony Mancini, the councillor for Dartmouth East Burnside.
4: So what was announced yesterday is that you can fill out your account without having on the Halifax Go app without having to purchase individual tickets. So you'll have a QR code and you can do that tap. So it's very close to tap and pay, but it's not just there yet. Eventually, what we're going to have, hopefully, is that you can use a credit card or a debit card and simply tap on the mechanism at the ferry or the bus. But that's not what was announced yesterday. So what was announced was simply the ability to download your funds and then use a barcode to pay. And it also helps to make sure people don't, if you're traveling multiple times throughout the day, you're not paying, it's capped out. And so $7.50 a day or $90 a month, you're not paying more than usual. So I don't know if that makes sense.
5: Right. No, I think it certainly does make sense. So
4: it's better. It's better than where we were.
5: But we're still not. Way too long. We're still not there.
4: It's still not the contactless payment. But that's, you know, schedule, we're by the end of the year, and I'm hoping sooner, but it's taken way too long to get us there. As I travel, fortunate to travel around quite a bit in other cities and other countries, it's there everywhere else except for us. So we need to get there, but we're getting close. But we've said that before, too.
5: Right. I know that you said when we last reported on this, you called it kind of embarrassing that it's been taking this long.
4: Yeah, it is, you know, because we've done so much things, so many good things in the city where we're, you know, that world-class city in many ways, and that I'm very proud of, but yet something as fundamental as doing this where you can go into most cities and it works, and especially for visitors. I mean, I was at the ferry yesterday, actually, and there were some folks from in town on the cruise ship, and they were struggling to figure out how to pay at the ferry. Well, it doesn't make sense. Eh? They had a credit card in hand and they were expecting one thing and they weren't able to receive that. So, you know, I stopped and explained it to them and they were appreciative, but, you know, we shouldn't be doing that. It should be simple for people.
5: Yeah. So this is very much like, if I have a credit card on my phone, is enough, or do I actually have to add funds to my account before I can?
4: Yeah, you have to add to your account. Right now, you have to add to your account. And which right now, prior to that announcement, you would buy individual tickets. You would own one ticket or a group of 10 tickets, 20, and that goes towards your account. And then you could use the QR code and tap as you're going through. now with

it is, you just store, you don't, you're not buying individual tickets, you're just putting an amount in, like similar to the parking meters now, right? You just put in $20 or whatever, and then it diminishes, and then when it's gone, you add another $20, whatever it may be. So that's where it is. So it makes it a little easier.

0: it's the contactless payment, which you're talking about, which what I'm really talking about is being able to use my debit card, being able to use my credit card. I don't necessarily have to have an app. I can be a visitor, show up, tap, off I go. And that's where we need to be, and that's what we're aiming for, but we're not there just yet.
1: That's Tony Mancini. He represents District 6, Dartmouth East Burnside, on Halifax Regional Council. He spoke with the CPC's Andrew Sampson. And Rob DuBlay, I bet someone's listening to Main Street right now on a Halifax Transit bus, perhaps stuck in traffic.
2: It's entirely possible. There is a few areas that are a bit sticky out there. One of them, Barrington Street, as you're headed for the McKay Bridge. We see it's backed up pretty much to Duffus Street. So be careful there. There's a section where it does get better before you get to the bridge. So that may be a sign that something else is actually happening in that area. So if you're there, I'd love to hear from you. Also, take note that there's some heavy, slow movement happening headed north on the 102 around the Larry UTech overpass. I suspect it's just volume. Haven't heard anything otherwise. So be careful moving through there. And then the Hammonds Plains Road as you're headed towards the Lucasville intersection, say from Highland Park or wherever, that's actually starting to back up, getting into that intersection from that direction, which is a bit unusual. So updates, I'll take them, 902-222-3802.
1: All right, thanks, Rob. Well, U.S. President Donald Trump took to Truth Social this morning to attack Canada's immigration system. Not sure if you've seen this, but he wrote, quote, "Canada is destroying itself by allowing millions of people into the country." Canada's Foreign Affairs Minister, Anita Anand, was asked about Trump's comments today in New York.
3: Let's put some facts on the table. Canada has had a revised immigration policy since 2024, and we are certainly ensuring that our immigration levels, including in terms of temporary foreign workers, are reduced in order to stabilize the supports that are available for all Canadians. For example, affordable housing, for example, healthcare and health services. And so we have a levels plan that is under the purview of the Minister of Immigration, but I will say that we are stabilizing immigration levels in order to ensure that the supports that are available to Canadians are clear, available, and calibrated to the number of Canadians who are coming into this country. I will say, as a general matter, that immigration levels over the years have led to increased Canadian prosperity, especially from an economic standpoint. But at this time, certainly since 2024, we've taken the step of ensuring that there is a calibration, a stability between the levels of immigration and the services that are available to all Canadians.
1: That's Foreign Affairs Minister Anita Anand speaking to reporters in New York today, responding to a social media post from Donald Trump that claims Canada's immigration levels are, quote, causing problems that will soon be too big to handle. Immigration to Canada has dropped by 4.2% compared to last year, according to Statistics Canada.

0: websites. Volker Türk is the UN's High Commissioner for Human Rights.
1: It needs to be regulated, and it does mean that there needs to be, especially from the superpowers, China, US, European Union, we need them to come together and see the need for it.
0: Volker hinted that new initiatives may be unveiled during the UN General Assembly. Canada and the EU hosted a fundraising event today for the Global Ocean Observing System. Prime Minister Mark Carney and EU President Ursula von der Leyen secured $339 million in pledges. The GOOS provides crucial data for understanding the effect of climate change on the oceans. It's also a source of enhanced weather forecasting and helps protect coastal communities. The Trump administration threatened to pull its contributions to the system last May, but has so far paused that decision. A sentencing hearing got underway today for an Ontario man who pleaded guilty to aiding in more than a dozen suicides. Kenneth Law admitted he ran websites selling lethal substances to vulnerable people who later died. As Lisa Shing reports, families are sharing their memories of those lost in court.
2: A tribute played in court. It includes the line, "I miss you, my life." Part of victim impact statements from the parents of Yesenia Bedoya Lopez. She was 18 when she died. As the song played, her father broke down in tears. A Crown attorney read out his statement. "I never imagined I would have to live in a world where my daughter no longer exists." In a packed courtroom in Newmarket, Ontario, there were tissue boxes at the end of every bench. Kenneth Law sat in the prisoner's box, staring ahead without emotion. As other families read their own statements, including Adrian Dali, sister of Maurizio Vidala. She said her brother had a way of making people truly feel heard, and now the spaces he once filled feel permanently empty. Lisa Shing, CBC News, Toronto.
0: In New York, Harvey Weinstein has been sentenced to 15 years in prison for a sex crime he committed two decades ago. A jury found the former Hollywood mogul guilty of rape and other sexual acts in 2020. An appeals court overturned that conviction in 2024. Weinstein was retried and once again found guilty. The judge says the sentence will be followed by 5 years of supervised release and registration as a sex offender. More than 80 women have accused the film producer of sexual assault or harassment. Weinstein denies any wrongdoing. That is your World This Hour. For CBC News, I'm Kaz Bovin.
3: Thanks, Kaz. Welcome back, Nova Scotia. I'm Paul Brothers sitting in for Jeff Douglas, and you're on Main Street. Why do so few people want to lead the Nova Scotia Liberal Party these days? That's one question we'll put to the Main Street spinsters. Chris Lydon, Barbara Imodi, and Michelle Coffin are back with lots to say about provincial and also federal politics, too. But first, a check in with Rob Dublay, who's got traffic covered, Rob.
4: Yeah, a little update on Barrington Street for you. Traffic's backed up quite a bit, at least to Richmond Street as you're headed towards the McKay. Looks like there is a report of an incident happening just under that bridge there. It was a little confusing for a moment to tell whether it was actually under the bridge or on the bridge. But looking at the traffic patterns, it does look like that is the case. Traffic coming off of the McKay Bridge is actually backed up as well to that point. So be careful as you're coming across. There's already heavy traffic there, so it may delay things a little bit further as people work their way around that incident. And if you have any details on that, we'd love to hear from you. And as soon as that gets cleared, of course, I will let you know ASAP. If you're worried about the bridges, the McDonald Bridge is moving very well in both directions. Now, North Street on this side is cleared up quite a bit, which is good, but you're still going to see traffic on Nantucket and Wise trying to get into the former toll plaza for the McDonald. So that may slow you up by a couple of minutes, but once you're through there, you don't have too much to worry about. Other things on the peninsula would not surprise you. There's a couple busy spots. They are starting to clear. Lower water, Barrington starting to break up a bit. Not great yet. And if you're outside of the city here, Prospect Road, report of an incident in the Goodwood area that does see traffic only slow down mildly. I know that's one of those roads where people tend to go a little bit quick. So just slow it up in that area. Be careful and call us or text us if you have any updates on anything. 902-222-3802. Now, here's Cassie with the headlines.
5: Thanks, Rob. Well, Premier Tim Houston is softening his stance on the prospect of new data centers setting up in the province. The premier previously said it was premature to have a conversation

0: about the issue before completing major energy projects such as Wind West offshore wind proposal. In a statement today, the premier says the situation has changed and data centers considering Nova Scotia should help create demand and investment cases for energy projects. Also in the news, two seniors from the province who went to Ottawa this week to call on the federal government to better protect the environment ended up in a jail cell. And cowboy hats will be a common sight in Sydney this weekend. Cape Breton is hosting a professional rodeo from Thursday to Sunday. And I'll have more on these and other stories at 5:30.
1: When the Nova Scotia legislature wrapped up its fall sitting on Friday, my colleague Taryn Grant described it as short and quiet. That compared to the spring sitting that drew angry protests over cuts to countless programs and services. So let's find out what the Main Street spinbusters make of all this and what comes next in provincial politics. Michelle Coffin taught political science and is now the policy analyst for the municipality of the County of Inverness. She joins us virtually. Chris Lydon is Senior Vice President and General Manager in Atlantic Canada for Global Public Affairs. And Barbara Imodi taught communications at Mount St. Vincent University and now writes books and a Substack. Now, they have all worked inside different political parties, but we do not ask them to represent the views of those parties. We just ask them to draw on their experience and insight and to call it like they see it. So, Spinbusters, welcome back to Main Street. How's everybody doing?
2: We're great.
3: Great to be back.
2: Great.
4: Excellent. Good to be here, Paul.
1: Yeah, and I'm honored to be hosting this edition of Spinbusters post-fall sitting. So thanks so much for having me. Barb, we'll start with you. You believe the NDP upped their game in this setting. How so?
2: Well, I think we have been on the record in this show, this group, before, saying that Tim Houston has benefited from a very disorganized and not particularly impressive opposition. I feel that for a while, the NDP in particular was kind of a little stalled in the shocked and appalled mode, to quote Alexa McDonough, but really has changed their tack, and it shows. They're now behaving the way an official opposition should behave, which is not just as a critique, I hope somebody in Ottawa is listening to that, but to actually provide a blueprint of what to do instead. So this session showed, I think, two things that I felt were notable. One is that the government did, in fact, adopt policies that the NDP had put forth to protect tip income, to protect people against deep fake AI intrusions, and also something that Claudia Chandler really suggested 3 years ago, to have performance-based measures for Nova Scotia Power, which I think everybody agrees with. But they also did something that I thought was very useful, and they produced on housing, very urgent issue to most Nova Scotians, three bits of legislation that dealt very specifically with how to fix it. It's not just you are not fixing it, but this is very specifically in legislation, which is the job of the legislature, what you can do. One was a law basically to allow people who are unhoused to have access to full income support. The other one was to tie rent increases to inflation, which just seems common sense. And the third one was affordable housing to reduce the cost of home ownership by 25%. A fairly complicated formula, but they did work it out. So I was pleased, I mean, to have done all of that in a two-week session. And I do think the one thing, to Tim Houston's credit, is he's very sensitive to public opinion. And I think the more specifically you can define a solution for him, which I think the NDP understands now, the more likely he is to basically adopt it.
1: Mm-hmm. Chris, what's your take on how the NDP did this fall sitting?
3: Yeah, you know, it's funny. I when sort of ruminating about what we were going to be talking about today, I have to admit, sort of when talking to myself in the drive over here and working through some thoughts in my own noggin, did I want to take a completely different view? And I'll say be more consistent with what we've said over the last few years about the NDP, because what they didn't do, and I'm actually going to take that back, but let me just say that where my thinking was first, is what they didn't do in this session is any knockout punch. Any piece of quote unquote parade of misery that we talked about as a tactic before. And that's a shallow way of putting it, but
2: which is what they're doing in Ottawa.
3: Yeah. Which we talk about, we've talked about relatively often here, which is typical.

0: opposition tactic of you define a problem, you personify that problem by having someone that's suffering from said problem be very public, sit with you at an announcement, at a table, sit in the speaker's gallery. Mm-hmm. You can make put a human face on the issue of the day and show that person's suffering, for lack of a better word, as a reason by which the government needs to act. Mm-hmm. And they haven't been doing that. It's a very successful, frankly, perpetual tactic that every opposition party typically engages in. And they haven't had any success really doing that or breaking it through, nor did they in this one. There were no uppercuts. There were no knockout punches. And so I was tempted to say that they had that consistent ineffectualness that squandered the momentum that they very rightly established in the spring sitting of the legislature. The Houston government gave them, certainly on the communication side, some openings by which to attack the government. Mm-hmm. And they did so successfully. It unified the NDP caucus. It unified the message. They had message discipline for arguably the first time and the first good session that they've had in 5 years in the entirety of this government. And they didn't, we'll call it, knockout. They didn't push. They didn't berate. They didn't get headlines. They didn't slam the way that perhaps I would have expected they should have, having had 5 months to prepare. However, Barb makes a really good point. What they have done is professionalize. And we've also complained that one of the big issues facing the opposition NDP is their lack of professionalism in establishing themselves as a government in waiting. That looking organized, again, having both message discipline that I just diatribed about a second ago, mm-hmm. but also even organizational, like having a unification of all of their caucus members to align behind a specific issue, having a professional staff that followed a game plan, making sure that game plan was very evident, that it did in fact have media impact and public impact and started to move the dial. And we are actually seeing that to a degree. It's decreased, I contend, their tone. Like it isn't that sort of, at the risk of being stereotypical, sort of shrill opposition tone that you often hear from just a criticize for the sake of criticizing and be counter for the sake of being counter. But putting forward progressive, divergent views from the government, suggesting them as better alternatives, having the government adopt some of those over the course of a series. They didn't do it in one session, but the NDP have been on record talking about some of the initiatives that the Houston government have put forward and now brought into law through the course of this session. And basically, I don't know, seeming more mature and organized. And I agree now with Barb. I think that's a very salient point. The problem is, I'd argue, is it likely doesn't in any way impact their electability.
1: Well, I was going to ask.
0: And that perhaps is the next bit, right, which does also talk to a degree about the shallow is the wrong word.
2: It is shallow. You just don't want to admit.
0: No, it is shallow. No, but what's the strategic? It's not the right word. Anyway, so it does speak to some existing and continuing challenges they have with respect to defining a ballot question for voters that are likely to break them out and through in non-traditional NDP ridings, it's not speaking to their base, that will make it tough for them to, get seats in their win column in the next general election. Whereas, the Liberals do a much better job of playing that pragmatic middle and providing themselves as perhaps a more natural alternative to the government. And what I didn't see with the NDP in this session is the bombast and some of that presence that would be a counter to the Houston government in a way that channeled perhaps some of the public's anxiety and anger and existential fear that just exists in all of us now for perhaps more geopolitical reasons than domestic ones.
1: Right.
0: And really try to capitalize on themselves as being an electable alternative, not just a thoughtful policy-based alternative. And I would agree with Barb that I think they did do a good job of presenting themselves as a thoughtful policy-based alternative. But I doubt it's one that's ultimately going to put ballots in the box.
1: Go ahead, Michelle.
3: Could the NDP's success this session have anything to do with the fact that the government seemed less prepared for the session, that the government wasn't on top of things, and that as a result of the government showing gaps or continuing to have people protest outside, that that made the NDP look like they were more organized, look like they

0: were better prepared and looked like they could be getting closer to being that party in waiting. Just throwing it out.
1: Chris is shaking his head no.
2: I'd agree with you in principle if I agreed with your first two points, which is that government looked unprepared and there were protests in the street. And there were neither of those
0: I didn't
2: things.
0: Say in the streets. No, there were protests. So, and they did,
2: not,
0: they
2: not,
0: were.
2: Not really. I mean, the very first day there was a sing-along protest.
0: The parade of pathetics.
2: Yeah, and it was good and it was thoughtful. It wasn't a huge one. And I think it was dealt with also very respectfully by government. I'd contend the tone of government was, to be frankly, less combative with protests and protester thought. I think the speaker made that pretty clear in the, you know, with about a week to go, and in an effort obviously to quiet the need for that protest. But I didn't see it. I was there almost every day and I didn't see that tone.
0: Only 9 days.
2: I know. But
0: you
2: again,
0: spend a lot of time there.
2: Well, what's the other adage that we would say? It's a government's, you know, government's job to start a legislative calendar. It's the opposition's ones to finish it and set the timetable.
0: Problem. We don't have a calendar, and that's what we're going to get to. This is one of the only mm-hmm. provinces that doesn't have said calendar and allows governments to get in and out in 9 days.
1: Let's bring Michelle further into the conversation, too. What is a fall sitting of the House of Assembly for, Michelle, and how did the Premier and his government do this time around?
0: Well, so fall sitting is typically used for the government to outline their legislative program. It's the opportunity to focus on legislation, so bills becoming law, where the spring session is focused on the budget, passing the budget, law amendments, everything that's involved in that process. So for the government to only pass 4 bills during the time of the year, the one time of the year that they have the opportunity to do that, just seems a little light to me. So for example, and I'm going back, you know, 2 decades or so now, but I remember when the Liberals were in opposition, when I was working for them, there was one sitting where we had, and I can't remember, I did not go back and try to look, but it was between 9 and 12 opposition bills passed just for the Liberals. So if there were that many passed for us, and yes, this was a time when the Liberals held the balance of power, so we were the ones getting a little bit of attention from the government. But if we were able to get that many passed in one sitting, imagine how many bills were passed that sitting for the government. There would have been many, many more. And then when you look at the bills themselves, you know, while important, I think that some could look at that list and scratch their head and wonder, is the province in such good shape that we're just looking to reduce the thresholds for overtime? We want to make sure that tips go to workers who earn them, that victims of intimate image abuse have some protections, and that properties linked to serious criminal activity are addressed, right? And terrorist organizations are rapidly shut down. I just wonder to the average Nova Scotian if this seems like a full, complete annual legislative program to them, considering what's happening in the world.
2: I mean, I don't disagree with you. And I'd say sort of at the midpoint of especially a second term government mandate, you're typically not going to see the gargantuan news, life-changing, societal-changing legislative swaths that perhaps you may at the onset of a new mandate. But I do note the omnibus bill process is a different one that sure. this government has
0: it's just
2: used
0: one that
2: more
0: could be
2: recently.
0: Criticized in and of itself.
2: Yeah, I know. So mm-hmm. that, and I think that's fair. I think the criticizing the omnibus approach mm-hmm. is something worth criticizing. But there were like 17 bills inside the omnibus bill. Public safety had 6 or 7, Emergency 911 yeah. Act. There was 4 for the Municipal Government Act. There was yeah. 1 for the Companies Act. You know, and the Intimate Images one and the public safety ones were in that omnibus bill. So I don't disagree with you that there were 4 bills, but one of them had 17 of them in it. So it's a tactical. No, I know. I'm just saying it's a tactical thing that we should debate the omnibus, or not debate, but you know, let's talk about the omnibus one. But I challenge that there wasn't a big old whack of legislation in this session, because again, one of them was a really, really big one that admittedly was a tactical catch-all, but nonetheless.
1: I want to switch gears for a second and talk about the third party in the province that a lot of people talk about, especially with you, Michelle. Let's talk about the Liberals. They're in the midst of a

0: leadership race with just two candidates. Why aren't more people running to become the leader of the provincial Liberal Party?
1: I know why there are only two candidates, and I know where they are, why they are women. The Liberal Party, whoever becomes the leader of the Liberal Party, has a lot of hard work to do. There is a lot of slogging to be done. There are 56 ridings in the province, and there are only three active ones right now. And you could say really, you know, 2.5 active ones, because one, I'm guessing, is a combination of part Liberal and part Tory who have come together to support Becky Drouin. But regardless, whoever becomes leader needs to find a way to build up 56 riding associations that over the two terms that Houston has been in government would have lapsed, would have crumbled. There are probably several, I might even say many, associations that wouldn't have the organization in place to even go and find candidates for the riding. They certainly wouldn't be in a good place to be able to tell Liberals in Halifax what the local concerns and problems are so that those Liberals can take them to the floor of the legislature to be addressed. So not a lot of people are willing to roll up their sleeves, do that heavy lifting, and recognizing that at the end of the day, when the party is finally in shape, you know, for voters to consider it for office, that leader will probably be gone and there will be a new one there. So I'm guessing that there are a lot of people who are interested in leadership, but they're sitting this one out and they're waiting until the next leadership comes around when the party is in better shape and more established, and they'll be able to take the reins and hopefully find some success for themselves.
0: Well, we'll.
1: And I would say it's women, because women are more apt than men to do that heavy lifting and put in the work.
0: We'll find out in November who the new leader is. How capable are those two candidates, you think, Michelle?
1: They're both very capable, but the reality is, I think that if the party were in a different position right now, there would be more names on the leadership card.
0: Guys, have any thoughts on Liberal leadership?
2: I do.
1: Does anybody? It's not getting any attention. Does anyone know there's a leadership?
2: I think that there are many other changes happening that are in play here. But one thing people need to understand is the Liberal Party is like Canada's governing corporation. And the provinces traditionally have been like the farm team. The talent in Nova Scotia, the Liberal political talent, that would be researchers, that's staff, that's communication people, and politicians. The action, if you're a Liberal, is in Ottawa. It's not in Nova Scotia. So you really have all those people that would do the rebuilding, that would put you back on the map, are now like in another province. So I think that is really showing. The other thing that I think is going, I mean, that's talking about, you know, the Liberal system, but also we're seeing a fracturing between what being a federal and a provincial member of any party is. So people are quite comfortable, for example, Manitoba, I've got family there. So I know that people vote provincially NDP, federally, they vote Conservative, and they're super comfortable with that combination. They've covered all the bases, so they have who they think is best at the particular job. The Liberals have vanished in Manitoba. I mean, Wapkinu's at 60%. The Liberals are at 7%, despite Carney being huge. So I think that we might be moving away, at least provincially, from three-party systems and back to two parties. And right now, the Liberals in this province do not have the talent or the depth to elbow the way in.
1: And I'm wondering if we're moving away from the party system entirely and moving more toward a leader system where it's the leader that matters, it's the leader that brands the party, it's the leader that decides the vision and the focus. And that's why the parties across the country, or even, you know, between provincial and federal jurisdictions, are so different, because the leader is really steering the ship and the membership, elector or not, is really playing, you know, that passenger role where
2: that's
1: they're just
2: smart,
1: along for the ride.
2: That's very smart, Michelle. Mm-hmm. I'd agree with you.
1: They're just in the bus.
2: Yep. Yep.
0: All right. We've got to stop there for now. We talked a lot of provincial politics there. Barb, you just kind of dipped a toe in the water on

0: little music taking us to news time as well. This one's a classic, too. Are you familiar with this one? John Coltrane, in a sentimental mood. Coltrane was an American jazz saxophonist, band leader, and composer as well. He is considered to be one of the most influential and acclaimed figures in the history of jazz and 20th century music. John Coltrane was born 100 years ago today, September 23rd, 1926. He died on July 17th, 1967, at the age of 40, which is news to me, Rob Dublé. Yeah. Just 40 years old.
1: Yeah, would have thought, if you had asked, I mean, I would have guessed at least 70s.
0: Me too.
1: Yeah.
0: Wow.
1: On traffic, it's been a bit of a day for the McKay. There's still heavy traffic coming across the McKay into the Windsor Street Exchange, backed up to that Victoria Road interchange. The McDonald Bridge is cleared up nicely, but you're going to see heavy traffic through the Wise, Nantucket, and Victoria areas. And then if you're heading south on the 102, after you get past that Glendale Avenue turnoff, be prepared to move slowly. Report of an incident that's happened there. It does see traffic get a little bit heavy, a little bit slow, not terribly backed up, but safety first. Call us or text us if you see anything. 902-222-3802.

0: impairment. Authorities say the man had a breath sample that showed he had below the legal limit of 80 milligrams per 100 milliliters, but above 50. Danny McPhee is with local police.
1: I'm surprised at the amount of people that aren't aware that it is a warning and you can get suspended for 7 days just below the criminal impaired driving limit. And that's to protect everybody.
0: He says factors such as fatigue and medications can affect how impaired people are. Even at low alcohol concentrations, there can be a risk. A professional rodeo is setting up in Sydney. The Cape Breton Pro Rodeo will take place from Thursday to Sunday. To accommodate the event, Centre 200 has been transformed into a dirt-covered racetrack that will host horse racing and bull riding. Matt Moore is an event manager for the rodeo. He says weekend passes are sold out and he expects 15,000 people to show up over the weekend.
2: I'm excited for Cape Breton to put its own spin on the event. So some may have experienced pro rodeo in Western Canada, but if you can imagine a coastal rodeo with the incredible hospitality that Cape Breton's known for. So I'm expecting a lot of fiddling music, a lot of great food, some amazing seafood, and a really exciting atmosphere.
0: On top of racing and riding, there will also be concerts and kitchen parties. Canada sees Mexico as a growing source for tourists, and the federal government is behind a drive to increase the yearly number of visitors coming from one of this country's most important trading partners. But some Mexican tour operators see the visa requirements imposed by Canada as limiting the full market potential. The CBC's Jorge Barrera has that story.
3: And if we think about the Aurora viewing, how does that work on a day-to-day visit in the North American Sur?
4: That's a really good question. So
5: Jesus Martinez, general manager of Dream Destinations Mexico, chats with Tobias Barth from White Horse's Northern Lights Resort and Spa during a type of speed dating event for Canadian and Mexican tourism operators put on by federal tourism agency Destination Canada at a posh Mexico City hotel. Martinez says Canada is growing in popularity as a tourist destination for Mexicans, but the visa requirements reimposed in 2024 has dampened that enthusiasm. Canadian Tourism Minister Richie Valdez, who attended the event, says Canada sees Mexico as a massive source of tourists, with well over 90,000 already visiting a year.
6: We're within the next 3 years, we're expecting a $1 billion spend of Mexican travelers to Canada.
5: Valdez says she will share the Mexican visa concerns with her cabinet colleagues. Jorge Barrera, CBC News, Mexico City.
0: And finally, Angeline Dupuytren has won the Polaris Music Prize for their album, Volume 2. Industry experts selected the duo's second album for the $30,000 prize, naming it the best Canadian record of the year, primarily for their artistic merit and creative costumes. And that is the CBC News to this hour.
7: Thank you so much, Cassie. 5:35 is the time you're listening to Main Street on CBC Radio 1. Chris Edwards is here with today's business news. Hello, Chris.
8: Hello, good afternoon.
7: Let's start off with some major population updates announced by Statistics Canada this morning. What did it say?
8: It says Canada's population hasn't actually been shrinking. This morning, StatCan significantly revised their estimates up for the last 3 years. Previously, the agency said Canada's population in 2025 declined due to lower net migration, driving a lot of narratives about Canada's, quote, immigration reset. But today, it reported that larger than normal work and study extensions and better counting of non-permanent residents led to a big upward revision to the extent that net migration was higher than previously thought, and Canada's population is now at a record high, just under 42 million, albeit growing very slowly. Now, the federal government says it wants Canada's temporary residents to be less than 5% of the total population. At the moment, temporary residents are at 6.7%, so there's still a long way to go until we get there.
7: Moving to some Alberta referendum news now, the head of Imperial Oil has spoken out against Alberta's separation. What did he say?
8: He said Canada and Alberta function best when people, products, energy, and investment can move freely across the country. This was Imperial Oil's chief executive officer, John Whelan, at a conference in Calgary yesterday. And this was notable because business leaders, especially in the oil industry, have been silent on this topic. Imperial Oil is technically owned by ExxonMobil, but is one

0: one of Canada's largest oil sands producers. We spoke to University of Alberta economist Andrew Leach about this. He said Whelan is highlighting how integrated into other Canadian provinces his and other companies are.
1: They're a Canadian company, right? They've got a lot of their production is in Alberta, but their refining assets, two of their three refining assets, their big petrochem complex, et cetera, is Nanticoke and Sarnia in Ontario. And so all of the national network or even, I guess, international pipeline network connects their operations. So clearly a lot of connection also to the U.S. and the Gulf Coast via ExxonMobil, but really important to see a company stand up and say, look, this is not just an Alberta company, this is a national company.
0: Just to remind everyone, the Alberta referendum, which, among other questions, will ask Albertans if they would like to hold another referendum on the separation issue in the future, is going to be held on October 19th.
2: Mm-hmm, less than a month away. Finally, Chris, new data out on the toy industry says that adults are now buying more toys than children.
0: Yes, we have crossed an inflection point, mm-hmm. according to market research group Circana. Households without children now account for a majority of toy sales. They make about 55% of the audience. So households with children, aka the primary demographic of toy stores, now only account for 45% of the market. Now, it's not just because we're increasingly a society of Disney adults. Our definition of toys has grown more and more. They function as hobbies and drivers for fandom, not literally just things for children. Collecting as a hobby, for example, has grown quite a bit. And according to Circana, the NFL, FIFA, and Major League Baseball were all in the top 10 properties in terms of what they refer to as toy sales. I spoke to toy expert Chris Byrne about this.
3: That impulse to collect and express yourself through product and collections is still very much part of the human experience. What's happened is that the way the literal toys that are being used for that now are what would traditionally be considered children's toys, as opposed to growing up into porcelain figures. If you look at the beginning of the 19th century, there was a rage in England, especially for Staffordshire pottery. It was the first time that art pottery was mass produced and people thronged to it. So it really is a way of locating yourself in a place and time in culture by virtue of what you collect.
0: So there is a huge nostalgia component here. Comic-Con and events like it have grown as well. I should also note that I have a Lego sunflower at my desk, so I have contributed to this myself.
2: The secret is out. I've got Lego botanicals on my fireplace mantle at home as well, so me too. Thank you.
0: Thanks a lot.
2: Chris Edwards with the Business News. 5:39, you're listening to Main Street and Rob Dublay with the Check of Traffic. Rob?
4: You know what? It's actually getting much better.
2: Okay.
4: Almost tried to sell it. Obviously, I tried to get you with the hook there. But a lot of the peninsula is clearing up. Still some busy intersections for sure. But most of it's cleared up. Some of the busier spots that I'm seeing right now is the Chibucto and Quinpool down into the roundabout. So that, yes, does mean that Lower Water and Barrington are moving pretty good. Roby Street's actually only seeing its heaviest of traffic from Jubilee into that Willow Tree intersection. McDonald Bridge is moving well. A little busy on the Dartmouth side of things. And the McKay Bridge, the span itself is cleared up. There's heavy traffic around the Victoria Road interchange and the former toll plaza, but the bridge span itself is moving quite well. Most of the things in Dartmouth are doing pretty well. And as you move out towards, Bedford and Sackville, the only kind of sticking point that I'm seeing right now is heavy traffic around an incident we spoke about before the 5:30 news. It's in those southbound lanes of the 102. You will see it right after the turnoff to Glendale Drive. Traffic, there's a very small section where traffic gets heavy, so just be careful moving into that area and call us or text us if anything comes up. 902-222-3802.
2: The Main Street Spin Busters are with us. This is fun, by the way. Thanks, everybody. Barbara Modi taught communications at Mount St. Vincent University and now writes books and a Substack. Chris Lydon is Senior Vice President and General Manager in Atlantic Canada for Global Public Affairs. Michelle Coffin taught political science and is now the policy analyst for the municipality of the County of Inverness. And Michelle joins us virtually. So let's turn to federal politics. And we'll kick off this part of the conversation with a clip that Chris Lydon actually shared with us earlier today. This is NYU business prof Scott Galloway recording a live episode of the podcast Raging Moderates a few days ago in New York. Take a listen.
5: We wanted to step back and talk about where we are politically. And I think the two biggest stories today in the news are AI and Canada, specifically Canada deciding it.

0: in an abusive relationship and hooking up with someone else. Mark Carney is going to be Person of the Year. He's probably going to win the Nobel Prize. He is soon to be... arguably the second most powerful man in the world. U.S. Trump will still be the most powerful, which is scary because of commanding that size of military and that ability to deliver so much violence to the four corners of the earth. But Carney will be a close number two. Carney is the leader that Europe has been begging for. And sometimes a crisis is a terrible thing to waste. And you think, just think about how crazy it is what's going on right now. America decided to come in and help Europe and turn back fascism. And it inspired 80 years of prosperity where we did the most genius thing, I think, in modern history. And that was we said, okay, you were so depraved, Germany, attempting to wipe out a race of people. In Japan, you were so inhuman to our POWs and to our military. This is what we're going to do. We're going to tax every American household and we're going to rebuild your economies and recognize what great cultures you have. And then we turn them into incredible out. That was the most visionary pivot to turn to basically that inspired this massive level of cooperation across democracies and across the most productive economies. And we've decided to go back. We've decided we'd rather be Neanderthals. And Tim Snyder summed it up perfectly. We're in the midst of superpower suicide. And Canada's our biggest customer. People think it's China, people think it's the EU. Canada buys about $800 billion worth of products right now. And all of that $800 billion the Canadians spend on US goods is looking for another supplier right now. And I think a lot of companies across the EU who haven't had growth in 10 years are gonna go, oh, I'll sell you lubricants and ball bearings and car parts and pharmaceuticals. Hey, check me out. I might be a little bit more expensive. The shipping costs will be more. But here's what I got going for me. I'm not America.
1: NYU business prof Scott Galloway, one of the co-hosts of the podcast Raging Moderates right there. Let's get back to the spin busters. They all have worked inside different political parties. But again, we don't ask them to represent the views of those parties. We just ask them to draw on their experiences and insight and to call it like they see it. Barb, start with you on this one. You told one of my colleagues, Canada has an amazing ability to produce the leader that we need. How so?
2: Well, it's not just Carney. When I'm looking at 20th century, or look at Canadian history, we seem to hit these moments where we need a certain somebody or a certain unifying kind of vision, and that person just is produced. I mean, we had a danger of Quebec separation, and we had Pierre Trudeau and bilingualism and biculturalism. Nobody but Trudeau could have pulled that off. And Jean Chrétien, who still continues to be amazing, he was a very sort of stabilizing, humorous person who really carried us through a time that, you know, we all would regard Canada as being very stable. And Justin Trudeau, I believe, was the only person we could have had in a moment in time where we had to deal with truth and reconciliation, where we had to put compassion at our forefront. And also, he was the prime minister during COVID. Remember those kind of ads he put out where he said, kids, I'm a teacher, send me your homework. And I found him incredibly warm and just marvelous in that moment. And then Mark Carney, these are extraordinary times. And Mark Carney, who was, you know, kind of kicking around the edges as an economist and people wish he'd be finance minister, turned out to have this amazing potential to be a statesman when not only we needed that, but the world needed it. So that is something, somebody smarter than me, maybe Michelle, you should write a book about this. We rise to the occasion in leadership. So I'm finding that really interesting, and I'm seeing examples of that across the country. Mm-hmm. Like Wahb Kanu's phenomenal success in a province that really was battered by scandals with Indigenous people. I mean, that like his whole presence has been just so inspiring and important. And Tim Houston, whatever you think of his policies or his politics, we really have

0: He had a moment in Nova Scotia where we couldn't talk about the traditional industries and everything we lost and transfer payments and who's going to bail us out now. One more minute. Mm-hmm. And we have this person who basically, I'm thinking, you know, say he's legislatively not as productive as he could be. That's because that's not really where his eyes are. He really has, the first time in my memory, we have a premier at this moment who's saying it's all about our economic sovereignty. Nobody in Nova Scotia ever thought about that. And actually, I do think we do need that. Maybe not his iteration, mm-hmm. but he is being produced for that. So I find this is a fascinating time. It's reshuffling the deck across the country, but it's given me real faith in our ability to produce amazing leaders.
1: Mm-hmm. Well, Carney's having his moment in the sun right now around the world, it feels like. But Michelle, you know, we do hear complaints from environmentalists, also some labor leaders, especially this week, that their issues and interests are just being thrown under the bus. What do you make of that, Michelle?
2: I can understand where they're coming from. And for an environmentalist, I can see how they might be looking at Carney's track record and saying, you know, what happened, you know, this isn't what we thought we were getting. But I think that we have to consider the Trump effect. Carney talks about the rupture. He talks about not going back to the way things were. And if we're not going to do that as a nation, and if we are going to help America commit superpower suicide, then we have to take at least some of these courses of action. However, those who are true environmentalists wonder, you know, why governments might be attracted to what could be called the low-hanging fruit, right? So Canada's natural resources. So pre-Trump, Canada was on a path towards green energy, and I can't help but wonder if there's more room for the green energy alongside some of the extraction. And I don't have the answers to that. I can't tell you how long it takes to create a big wind farm versus how long it takes to create a gold mine. But I'm wondering if some of the balance that could exist has been lost because we are in such a race to make sure our economy is protected.
3: Yeah, it's obviously a balancing act, and none of us are, you know, geoscientists. We're all the weaker for it, too, for the record. But, I mean, you've got, you know, one of to pick up on both my colleagues' points, Barb's first, and this is more what Premier Houston has been talking about, which is energy, you know, energy independence and economic independence. One of the first things he talked about was, and again, it's aspirational today, although with every federal government announcement about billions of dollars mm-hmm. for transmission and development and energy and et cetera, and retrofitting, et cetera, it's becoming much more realistic and tangible. But the first thing he talked about was wind west. I mean, that's mm-hmm. offshore wind. Our resources offshore, it's expensive to put up offshore wind farms. And the kilowatt hour is expensive to buy in relative terms because it's expensive to set these farms up. Thus, the economics have never historically, at least in our neck of the woods, been great and or the same as they are in, say, the North Sea, where it's much more prevalent. But it's getting much better. And I'd say right now we're sort of on the precipice of that being very real. And that's green energy in its truest form. We're not, Nova Scotia, as an example, is not talking about putting in Hibernia 3, you know, just off of Sable Island. It's not a resource that we have or can get at efficiently. We are talking about, I think, expanding LNG. And, you know, they're kicking tires in and around liquid natural gas on land and the fracking and mm-hmm. uranium and some of the stuff that's, but probably the most likely of all of those things that's to take place is wind, is offshore mm-hmm. wind. So that's still real and relevant. It does, however, talk a bit to the spin, which is interesting because we haven't said that word mm-hmm. yet today, in that it is spinning, I would say, green energy progressivism, but sort of wrapping it in the appropriate veneer of economic independence, because it is a resource that we have. And if we're a little less north-south focused in our trade and our exports, and we're forced to be a little less

0: reliant now on the consistency we used to be able to take for granted there. Mm-hmm. We've got to be looking at both other markets and other means by which to employ and create a tax base. And the export of wind energy, the domestic use of course, but then the export mm-hmm. of excess wind energy is a very interesting one when we have such a robust resource mm-hmm. like Quebec has hydro.
1: I know, Barb, some people have described Mark Carney

0: Dexter, for example, described himself as a conservative progressive. Some even said Stephen McNeil governed like a conservative. Is there anything really novel about the shape-shifting that we're seeing in politics right now?
1: I think it's very pragmatic. And you have to remember that the traditional divisions really were historic. The NDP was union, the conservatives were the old boys and the bankers, the liberals were always a little more entrepreneurial. But as economies change, as societies change, that's really no longer the case. The role of unions is very interesting in the NDP and in society, and will be with Carney's new legislation. Membership is not following leadership the way it used to. So that is a huge thing. Union members can be voting totally differently. I think also the conservatives, who, I have to say something, I want everyone to, the most important and interesting thing about the conservatives right now is not Pierre Poilievre. It is the fact that the conservative establishment has been completely unable to manage someone who is basically destroying their electoral chances. And we've seen this in with the Republicans in the states. The Republican Party has been completely unable to manage Donald Trump, who seems to be pulling them down. So I think we are actually, for that reason, seeing the dissolving of the Conservative Party traditionally, like my grandfather's Conservative Party. And so if that disappears, we're going to see more shape-shifting, I think, among all leadership. Mm-hmm. And back to Michelle's point is we might become leader and not party affiliation-driven.
0: Mm-hmm. Which question I had in my back pocket for you is, what do you make of the federal Conservative Party and what they're doing? Chris?
2: It's tough, you know, as a conservative. I'll be, in my case, we'll call, you know, easily self-identify as a progressive conservative in the federal party from that PC side of the two parties that came together. It's challenging, I think, for the federal conservatives to find relevance and to be relevant in this dialogue. As it is, I'd contend, for virtually any opposition party. I don't mind saying now that if Peter McKay or Jean Charest, you know, the real progressive, conservative, centrist, electable conservative leaders were at the helm of the party, I don't know the Conservative Party would be any more relevant to regular Canadians, to average centrist voting nonpartisan Canadians today than they are under the leadership of Pierre Poilievre. Right now, what we've seen, I'd argue, in Canada is beyond those of us that are partisan and active and have history with our political parties, which is not the majority of voting Canadians. You've got a depoliticizing, a departisanification of Canadians, I'd argue now, in how they're looking at their current government. I'd say, obviously, the Liberal Party is federally is benefiting from Carney's popularity and his place in the world and the nationalism, small n, that is so fulsome, and the pride that's so fulsome in the elbows up Canadiana of which we're in the midst. I don't know that right now folks would consider themselves liberals. Mark Carney's great. He's doing a good job. The government's doing a good job. I don't self-identify as a liberal. And I am not, you know, woohoo, let's join the Liberal Party. However, I don't seek change. You know, I'm really content with the work that the federal government right now is doing and support, small s, support the government in the work that they're doing. There will come a time when we are past this existential crisis, and it may be sooner rather than later, and God willing it is, when Canadians aren't feeling that mix of negative emotions of anxiety, sadness, anger, or incredulity as to what's happening south of the border. Mm-hmm. And we're thinking about broader issues or domestic issues or our own lack of progress on this, that, and the other thing, the normal ebbs and flows of partisan politics. Mm-hmm. And who's leading the Conservative Party of Canada will be more of a relevant concern to for someone to be able to put forward an appropriate contrarian opposition to this incumbent government. But right now, I don't know that it matters.
0: When that time comes, like, could it be Tim Houston?
2: Well, you know, you're not looking at us on camera, but for the record, Barb Imodi Barb was nodding.
1: Well, I was nodding because when I see a Nova Scotia premier interviewed on the BBC and then CNN, mm-hmm. and then, I mean, I

It seems like the healing has begun for the fractured BC Conservative Party. Yesterday, British Columbia's NDP leader, David Eby, called a snap election with more than 2 years left in his term. He cited tensions with the U.S. as the impetus for the abrupt call, but his critics suggest he's trying to take advantage of the recent chaos within the opposition Conservatives. On Sunday, Conservative leader Carrie Lynn Findlay resigned after more than a dozen MLAs left or were expelled from the party's caucus, with several going on to

0: together competing.
1: Yeah, the output in some way are very different because the notes and the spectral component is different, but the way the sounds result so powerful is probably the same.
0: You think? I don't know. I think some opera singers might object to that. Who do you think would project better?
1: I think at the end, Indri is probably more powerful. Whoa. I think

Green, who told us their stint began when the bar owner decided to give them a shot on St. Patrick's Day, 1997. Well, in 2013, Marcy Skoronsky, the late owner of Holler House Tavern in Milwaukee, Wisconsin, told us about her establishment's decades-long tradition of inviting new patrons to unsnap their bras and hang them up around the bar. At the time, she was taking the bras down temporarily because the city considered them a fire hazard.